0: privacy protections for them.
1: Committee Chair Republican Josh Hawley with Democrats and the ACLU echoing those concerns. All CEOs of the tech companies, including Flock Safety, declined invitations to testify. The hearing as communities across the U.S. ditched the cameras that law enforcement say are effective crime-fighting tools that critics say are being abused and easily hacked by bad actors. Jeff Manosso, Fox News.
2: Forecasters say Hurricane Polo is set to skirt the Pacific coast of Mexico and could bring mudslides and life-threatening flooding. The Category 4 storm is not expected to make landfall, but the National Hurricane Center says it is extremely dangerous. 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
9: Temperature around 45, sunny and windy for Thursday, 65 to 70, partly cloudy for Friday, the high around 70.

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All right, our final moments with Mark Penn, former Clinton advisor, but now running the Harris poll, looking at the midterms in 41 days. Why do you think that there's this rise of anti-Semitism? We see it in the halls of Congress, college campuses. We hear it on the airwaves. We see it worldwide. Why? When what happened October 7th, that would be the equivalent of 40,000 dead Americans in a day, because they have a

All right, that's going to wrap things up for today. Great, great Hannity tonight. Erin McGuire, Tom Cotton, Sarah Carter tonight. Jim Jordan, huge breaking news, a referral on Jack Smith. Darlene Graham and Chloe Trapanato will join us. Set your DVR tonight, Hannity, 9 Eastern on the Fox News Channel. Only 41 days till the midterms. The best election coverage on television. We'll see you tonight. Back here tomorrow. Thank you for making this show possible.

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6: Big sit-down at the White House. I'm Lisa LaSera, Fox News. As President Trump will meet with China's President Xi Jinping tomorrow at the White House, Treasury Secretary Scott Bessent says both sides have already agreed the U.S.-China trade deal will be extended until January 10th.
7: I don't know whether a bigger deal can be done. I don't know whether we will just roll the current deal. There's some deliverables that have not been perfect on the Chinese side.
6: On Fox's special report with Brett Baer, President Trump greeted President Xi at Joint Base Andrews instead of waiting for him to drive to the White House. Tomorrow, a state dinner will be held in Xi's honor. Artificial intelligence will also be on the agenda in tomorrow's meeting as lawmakers from both sides of the aisle say more regulation for AI is needed.
8: We're not going to allow the Chinese Communist Party to catch us, but at the same period of time, we can't allow this explosive technology to hurt us and hurt the American people.
6: House Democratic leader Hakeem Jeffries today, OpenAI CEO Sam Altman told the UN that we could lose control of AI, said safeguards need to be put in place. Iran's President Masoud Pezeshkian addressed the United Nations this morning, a day after President Trump told the General Assembly he has a decision to make on Iran.
9: Pezeshkian framed Iran as the victim. He held up photos of children that he said were killed by American and Israeli bombs, and he vowed that his country would never cede control of the Strait of Hormuz. As he began his address, a lone U.S. diplomat walked out. That action, considered the highest-level diplomatic snub one can give here at the world body.
6: Fox's Eric Shawn at the UN. Despite the tough talk on both sides, U.S. and Iranian officials met for several hours yesterday. Three people have filed suits against Six Flags Magic Mountain, claiming the X2 roller coaster left them with traumatic brain injuries. 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
15: Overnight, the low temperature around 45, sunny and windy for Thursday, 65 to 70, partly cloudy for Friday, the high around 70.
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20: Good morning. We've got a busy agenda today. And Tommy B is going to keep an eye on that nor'easter. Make sure you're back tomorrow for Tommy B's segment. Get a few more model runs. But look, it looks like coastal areas could be in for it. And look, we're New Englanders. We've dealt with this before. I know all the Boston stations and the Rhode Island stations showing everybody pulling their boats out of the water, off their moorings, out of their slips, everything else. Everybody's going to be fine. Just do what you have to do, okay? And yes, it is the first nor'easter of the season. I would be remiss if I didn't mention that in the Gulf of America, this is the first time in, I think, more than 100 years that we are at this point in hurricane season, and a hurricane has not been in the Gulf of America. That's unheard of. By now, you've got something. Oh, yeah. Maybe it's the name. Maybe they're afraid. Maybe they are afraid. Hey, Mike Minogue, candidate for governor, taking on Governor Coathanger in the November election, November 2nd, taking her on. And, boy, she's spending a lot of money, and she's a phony. Well, she's a phony because he came up with an idea 2 weeks ago of suspending the state gas tax. And, yeah, Mike Minogue had already come up with that idea. Well, she's doing a little something from the Bill Clinton book of triangulation. You know, take your opponent's issues and make them your own. So we'll talk about that with him. He's coming on at 8:20. We got Rory O'Neill coming up in this segment. But I want to tell you about something that if you didn't witness it yesterday, and I'm not going to play you a clip now of Trump, but his address to the United Nations yesterday, a wake-up call for the world. First of all, it was a great campaign speech. I mean, if you weren't sure which direction to go in the midterms, if you were at his speech, you had to hear, wow, boy, they have really done a lot. And they have really cleaned up a lot of the messes of the Democrats and Biden and everybody else. And also, he talked about communism. We're not going to communism in this country. But, you know, a lot of people are trying. A lot of people, the blogger there, Hassan Piker, the guy who likes to dress up as Chairman Mao, who celebrates 9/11. And yeah, he's been with the guy running for Senate. Yes. He went to Yale recently, made a speech, talked about how the empire of the United States needs to end, and it's got to end gradually so that we can transition into what would be better. But he said if it doesn't start to happen soon, there's going to be violence. Do you hear these people? These are the people the Democrats have in their fold. You know, they used to sit there about talk about Republicans. Oh, they got the Klan. They got everybody else with it. Really? These are your mainstream people in your party. Don't tell me they're fringe. They're mainstream. And you can thank Bernie Sanders for all of that. An old, useless, never did anything of anything important in his life, honeymooned in the Soviet Union. You can thank Bernie Sanders for that. You want to vote Democrat? Have at it. Enjoy it, folks. Enjoy it. Because that's the road to communism. And this is not rhetoric. This is not anything else. But when you have people who tell you, well, here, I'll tell you right here. I got a poll here that shows 73% of Democrats think it would be good, or they have no opinion, one or the other, about a military coup to oust Trump. Yeah. That's what we're up against, folks. This is not the Democrat Party of the Teamsters and Teddy Kennedy and all that. Folks, that's gone. You're living a dream. That's gone. We're up against the Green-Red Alliance. Do you have any idea what's at stake here? And if you're an old Democrat and you're still voting for that party, you're part of the problem. Wake up and start paying attention to what's being said. Do me a favor. Stop your Trump derangement for a little while. Here's what I want you to do. Here's what I want you to do. I want you to put a rubber band around your wrist. This is a good way to change your habit. Put a rubber band around your wrist. Every time you think something that's Trump derangement, snap that rubber band. Yeah, it'll sting a little bit, but it'll be good. And while you're doing that, I want you to think instead, put him out of your head, because he's not going to be here forever. And I want you to think about what you're voting for because of your Trump derangement syndrome. Trump laid it out for everybody yesterday, and I hope Europe is paying attention. And yes, I'll be flying to Ireland tomorrow night, and I do enjoy going to Europe. Europe's not going to exist anymore, folks. Trump's been right on everything. Do you remember when he, back in 2018, when he warned Angela Merkel in Germany, said, what are you doing? Why am I spending all this money for NATO and you're cutting deals with Putin? And lo and behold, Biden gets in office. What happens? The tanks start rolling. Putin goes into the Ukraine. The UN doesn't get the message. Does not get the message. Look at what Trump did in Venezuela. Look what he did at the Panama Canal. Look at what he did with Greenland. And look at what he's doing with Iran. He reminded them all yesterday, Iran built a missile that will reach Europe. You want them to have a nuke? He also said, you know what? I like to get things done. When you leave something to not get done, fixing it gets worse. Everybody at the UN loves to talk. Nobody wants to do anything. And putting America first, let me just remind, and he reminded Europe, the world's a better place when the U.S. has a strong economy and a strong military. By the way, people I know in Europe who are lefties, who I'm friendly with, they will say the same thing. They will say the same thing. They'll still be liberals over there, but they'll say, yeah, it's kind of nice when the U.S. is in charge. Folks, if we're not in charge, the Chinese are in charge. You want that? Now, I know Hassan Piker wants that. And by the way, when he made this speech at Yale and people clapped, he said one of the worst days in history was when the Soviet Union collapsed. Do you know who else said that? one of the worst days in history was when the Soviet Union collapsed? Vladimir Putin. There is a sickness in the world. There is. Yes, I know Michael Savage coined it with his book, Liberalism is a Mental Disorder, but there is a serious mental disorder out there. Because someone in their right mind could still hate Trump. I don't like him. I don't like how he sounds. I don't like what he says. Could still hate Trump, but realize, wow, this guy I don't like. The alternative is communism. Communism. There's a woman by the name of, what was her name? Jueen Park. She escaped North Korea. She was part of a panel discussion just the other day. If you see her face, you'll recognize her. She escaped North Korea. She was her mother allowed herself to be sexually assaulted to protect her daughter when they were trying to get over the Chinese border. Then the two of them were taken by Chinese and trafficked for 2 years. They were sex slaves for 2 years. She got out of there. She got to the United States. She went to an Ivy League school, and now she speaks out about communism. She says, you know, it's very easy to talk about communism when you're in a very comfortable room with air conditioning and there aren't secret police in the crowd. She said, the reality is that's communism. And people in colleges and universities in this country aren't hearing that. And the Democrat Party is pandering to them. And you know what? As a very smart listener said to me, socialism and communism, you can't end them with a vote. You can't. Think about that. So you want to talk about the midterm, and I'll talk about what's wrong with Trump right now after the 7:30 news. No, he's not being disciplined when it comes to being part of a campaign. And he's gotten away with it. Up until now, the stakes are too high. And I am concerned that he thinks, like a lot of successful CEOs, and I noticed this in people I worked with earlier in my career, my business career, you get a successful CEO, and you, if you advise them, you can't change their mind because they'll say it's worked for me all this time. You guys don't know it's worked for me. And there's an amount of ego that goes with that. Trump's got some of that right now. If we lose the House, there's problems. Oh, we'll all survive. But if we lose the House and the Democrats take over the House, get ready for impeachment. 85% of Democrats in that survey I told you about, they support impeachment. They want there to be an impeachment. 85%. That's what you're up against. Now, I know I'm preaching to the choir in this audience. I know. You get it. You're smart. You're an informed voter. There are low information voters out there. I've seen some of the surveys, especially of women. Show them a picture of Sydney Sweeney and then show them a picture of Lindsay Clancy. Ask them, who's done more to hurt women? And they'll say, Sydney Sweeney, not the mother who killed their three kids. Because of what? Mental illness and hormones? Do you remember when it used to be an insult to say to a woman, oh, you're hormonal? Now it's okay. Now it's a criminal defense if you want to murder your own kids. But getting back to what we're up against, folks, and what Trump said to them all yesterday, he's right. You want to continue to exist, Europe? You want the world to continue? You got to do some stuff. The invasion of military-aged Muslim men into Europe. At least the Irish are really standing up. I'm looking forward to talking with some Irish people next week. Just some regulars. because they are fed up. They are. I mean, they may still support the Palestinians, but I think they're really starting to wake up and put two and two together. The rest of Europe needs to also. Well, Giorgia Meloni, Prime Minister of Italy, she has now put a ban on burkas and face coverings in schools, things like that. You know, the head scarf and the coverings in schools in Italy. That's kind of a, you know what, Giorgia? I know you've only been in for a while, but that's closing the door after the barn.
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21: 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So if you'd like a second opinion on where you stand, they'll sit down with you, review your current strategy, and help you identify opportunities that you may be missing. And

0: side of Dublin. They got some new music coming out Thursday. They're going to tour. And I don't know if Rory O'Neill will be there. We'll ask him. Here he is, tallest man in journalism, Rhode Island's favorite son, multi-award-winning journalist, Rory O'Neill. Good morning, sir.
1: Hey, Jim. Good morning.
0: I never asked you if you're a fan of U2.
1: Oh, sure.
0: Okay, good. Well, I figured.
1: Several times. Saw him on Joshua Tree. Saw him on Zoo TV. Saw him on Lemon.
0: Wow. I saw them.
1: How about you?
0: For the War album. I go back to that. Oof. Oh, yeah.
1: It
0: was a long time ago. You were a little shaver at that point.
1: You're old. Yep.
0: Listen, it's going to happen to you, buddy.
1: Did your nanny take you, or how did that work? Was it a staff outing?
0: No. I didn't become ridiculously wealthy in my adulthood. I was raised
1: from radio.
0: Steve Martin. I was raised a poor black child. No. Hold on a second. I made all my money when I was in business. That's why I could go into radio.
1: There it is. Right.
0: Okay, well, good. I'm glad you like that. Okay, hey.
1: Are you guys getting weather up there?
0: Our meteorologist is all over it. We're not worried because, it's the coast. It's going to be the typical, September rain, nor'easter. The folks in Jersey are happy now because that storm was following Sandy's track. Right. And now it's kind of looks like it's more of a Cape Cod problem than anything else.
1: They were posting videos at the Block Island Ferry. Oh, that thing going back and forth. I was getting green looking at the video of it, so I can't imagine.
0: Yeah. Well, and the Steamship Authority is saying, hey, the Island Queen out of Falmouth is saying, hey, but hey, we're flying out tomorrow night, and then everybody else, all the listeners, are flying out Friday night, and that shouldn't be a problem, but if you're on the water, it will be.
1: Yep. Well, technically, right? Couldn't that storm be heading Ireland's way?
0: Technically, it could. Eventually, a nor'easter. It could, but, let's hope we don't have another perfect storm situation. Right. Look, it'll be raining enough in Ireland. We don't need any more.
2: Well, maybe I created that, Jim.
0: The what?
2: Maybe I created the weather. I may have talked to...
0: You talked to the goddess Meteora?
2: Yes, and she's on my side when it comes to Ireland.
0: Yeah, he's upset...
2: that I'm not going to
1: Ireland. It's funny. I was at my pub was hosting a Colette event.
0: Really?
1: Yep, earlier this week.
0: They are nice people. Still a family business, too. The Sullivan family.
1: Yeah, they had a bunch of people learning about trips to Ireland, England, cruises through Germany as well. Yeah.
0: Look at you, huh? Well, I know you're a traveling guy.
1: I didn't ask them, do you know Jim Polito?
0: It is kind of a very big company. I'm sure that they probably don't, Although Dan Sullivan, the president of the company, well, his daughter is now president. He's chairman of the board. He knows me well.

0: So,
1: All right.
0: Look, let's ask this, because people ask me this question all the time, and I'm glad you have it as a topic. Yeah. So in order to save Americans money, stop exporting diesel, right, onto the world market. And you can't do that. It's a world commodity. Would you please explain that? Because you're smarter than me.
1: Yeah, sure. So you have a bunch of other countries that produce oil or diesel, and oftentimes, though, those companies are owned by the government.
0: Yep.
1: In our case, here in the U.S. of A., thank you, capitalism, private companies make the diesel, and they sell it to whoever wants to pay the most, to the highest bidder, anywhere in the world. That's how capitalism goes. But we've heard from Chuck Grassley, the governor of Louisiana, even President Trump saying he supports this idea of an export ban on diesel. Don't let them sell it out of the country because we need it here. And yeah, sounds great. Might work for a couple of weeks, but long term, terrible idea. It's going to bring down production, knock a lot of refining capacity offline. And because the U.S. isn't supplying the global marketplace with that diesel fuel, the global price goes way up. And then everything we import gets more expensive because they got to pay a lot more for their diesel. So just a bad idea.
0: I try to explain that to people because it goes back to people have tried price fixing, all that. Even Nixon tried, what was it, a freeze on beef prices, a disaster. A disaster. Once you start fiddling like that, you make a mess. And if it was a war situation and an emergency, now, like, yeah, I know we're at war, and I know the price of diesel is killing some people, but it's not a national emergency where you would implement something like that. Yeah.
1: Right. We're not there. And yes, it's troubling. Look, diesel prices are up 83% this year.
0: Yeah.
1: And it's big.
0: Yeah.
1: And it's not looking good. And Ukraine keeps attacking Russia's diesel manufacturing facilities and, pushing things worse and worse. But we're not at that point.
0: Yeah. I got it. All right, Rory, thank you very much for that. And we will catch up with you tomorrow.
1: All right. Talk to you tomorrow, Jim. Thanks.
0: Take care.
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0: 855-403-9846. Okay, here, let's just get down to brass tacks here. Okay, first of all, what Donald Trump's appeal is that he's not a typical politician. He's not a typical politician. For instance, politician makes all these promises and then completely changes direction when they get elected. For instance, all the Democrats who are running now, who are running away from Democrat socialist idiot ideas, they're going to bring all those back when they come back in. Just look at the governor of Virginia. Oh, no, she ran as a centrist. Second, she came into office. Yep, right back to her roots. Okay, Trump doesn't do that. Like, yeah, he'll boast and say, I'm going to end the Ukrainian-Russian war in a day, but he didn't. That's different than, oh, no, I would never go along with stacking the Supreme Court, and then they get into office, and they do. So Trump is different in that respect. He doesn't campaign like a typical politician. Unfortunately, he needs to behave like a politician in this midterm. And I got the sense yesterday when he told the Iranians in his address to the UN, and you should, by the way, if you get a chance, you should watch that entire address. But anyway, he said, hey, I'm not on the ballot this fall, which in fact he is, and that was part of their strategy. He was talking to Iran. I'm not on the ballot. So I'm going to be around for another 2.5 years. Don't think that this is it. You know, I'm around for 2.5 years, which I'm glad he did say that to them. Like, you know, good luck holding on for another 2.5 years and starving your people to death. But the fact remains, he needs Republicans to hold on to the House. Chances are we're going to hold on to the Senate, but the House. And yes, Republicans have more money right now. Republicans have a better turnout machine. Can you believe that? Right now, they have a better turnout machine than the Democrats. It's true. And Democrats are going out of their way to screw up with these dumb ideas. You know, this could have been a cakewalk for them if they had just done the regular old Democrat stuff, but they didn't. They have all these stupid ideas. Well, it's more than stupid. They're dangerous ideas. So there's some good there. But here's what Trump should be doing, and he's not. If you listen to that speech at the UN, and I don't care if you hate Trump, if you listen to it, you hear about the accomplishments, and you hear the reality check he gives the world about what's going on. When you hear that, you'll say, wow, that's a great message. During their unconventional convention, the midterm convention, very good with messaging. But here's how you win a campaign. And this is the conventional wisdom, which Trump needs some. You consistently pound away at some key messages. Do you remember the midterm election in 2012 when Mitt Romney tried to defeat Barack Obama? The message was, Osama bin Laden is dead and GM is still alive. That was one of their core messages. Simple, easy to understand. Trump's not doing that. He's not. If he makes a campaign stop, he goes off into what makes him great. Listen, what makes him great? Distraction here, doing 13 things at once. Unfortunately, we have an electorate that's not all that smart. I'm not talking about all of them. I'm not talking about you. I'm talking about the low information voters. There's a lot of them out there. And the low information voters tend to vote left, not right, left. Most people on the right are fairly informed. Fairly informed. This audience, very good. But this audience is not what we're trying to get to the poll. We're trying to get people who would turn out for Trump in a regular election to turn out in a midterm. And you know he's got that working against him. It's a problem. He's not disciplined when it comes to being a regular politician, because he's not one. But a regular politician, even the jackass, the really not that smart Kamala Harris, understood during her campaign that you have to have a consistent message. Has to be consistent. Of course, she hid from the press, too, and didn't do anything, but you have to have a consistent message. The consistent message that is, by the way, a winning message is not being delivered with discipline. This is what is worrying me about the House. You have a great story to tell. You're burying the lead. When I was a marketing person in my former life, you know, I got it. I understood it. And, you know, all the things I learned in marketing pay off in politics, and it pays off in the work I do here in commentary. It even paid off as I was a reporter. Understanding what's important. What's going to affect people. And that's not being done. Trump's not doing it. And believe me, I've worked with CEOs like him through the course of my life. And there are successful CEOs who make the mistake that because I was able to do it like this before and it worked and I don't need to listen to these people. Trump's got some of that. He definitely does. And you know what? For the most part, he's been right most of his life. This is not one of the instances. I hope luck is on our side. And when I look at the numbers in this, I still feel confident that the Senate stays in Republican control. The House, my optimism is fading. There's still some there, and it's not, you know, rose-colored glasses. It's still reality. That turnout machine that the Republicans have better be firing on all cylinders. Because I'm going to tell you again what's at stake. I told you in the last half hour. They get in. The Democrats get in. They're going to go right for impeachment. I told you about the poll here that showed that it's either 83 or 85% of people in the Democrat Party want Trump to be impeached. I also showed you that 3 out of 4, 73% of Democrats surveyed say that they either have no opinion or they support removing Trump from office with a military coup. A military coup. They think that's okay. Now, I want to talk to the 25% of Democrats who are out there right now who didn't go along with that. You realize you're in the wrong party, right? Oh, I hear it from them all the time. The Teamsters who didn't wake up and smell the coffee with Trump. You know, just like the Teamsters who didn't go with Reagan in 84. But a lot did. The Teamsters who are, oh, it's the party of Ted Kennedy. It's still that party. Guys, your mental illness, which is Trump derangement syndrome, is preventing you from realizing you're standing with the wrong group right now. You're standing with the people who want to stack the Supreme Court, get rid of the Senate and the president, do Medicare for all, and basically bring communism to this country. I am not, that's not rhetoric. That's not me being inflammatory. Take a good look at your, when nearly 75% of your party says a military coup is not a problem to oust Trump, if you're standing there, you're in the wrong group. Because if it said it on this side about Biden, I wouldn't be standing there with them. And by the way, I'm unenrolled. I'm a conservative. But if the Republican Party, if 75% of the Republican Party said, yeah, military coup's okay. No thanks.
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0: super intelligence. Yeah. Crazy. Welcome back. If you did not hear his speech yesterday at the UN, you've got to listen to it. And if you're Trump deranged, listen to it. Just turn off the Trump derangement for a little while. Can you do that? I mean, really, if you can't, you got a problem. You've really got a problem that I can't help you with. Maybe a psychiatrist could. I can't help you with that. But listen to the speech. Listen to what's been accomplished. Listen to the warning to the world about what's going on. You know, history is my hobby. And when you look back in history, there's always a warning before something really bad happens. And people don't heed the warning. Hitler's a great example of that. Didn't heed the warning. Tried to appease him. Nope. And what happened? There's always a warning. There's a warning to the world from Trump about what's going on, about Iran, about the rise of communism in the world. Going back to something that failed miserably, with 100 million people dead. And it's the greatest scam in history. First of always remember, when somebody sits there and says, oh, there's been more war and more death over religion than there has anything else, show them communism. Show them communism. 100 million dead. That's a conservative estimate. And yet in the colleges, in our colleges, people think it's a great idea. Young people think it's a great idea. It's amazing. And for those of you in the Democrat Party right now listening to me, if you are the one out of four people in the Democrat Party who doesn't want to see Trump overthrown in a military coup, you're in the wrong party. 73% of Democrats think it would either be okay or they wouldn't get in the way of a military coup overthrowing Trump. So to my good friends out there, the old Teamsters who are big Democrats, and the old Ted Kennedy people, and those Democrats, that party's gone. You're in the wrong room right now. Ever, like Kathy and I, this just happened to us recently. We were in Boston, and we got some free tickets to a rooftop club. And we were like, wow, that sounds great. And it was on a really nice hotel. We went, wow, that sounds great. We went up there, we looked around the room and went, yeah, we're pilgrims in an unholy land, or we're strangers in a strange place. This is not our kind of club. No way. No, the age, the music, everything was just not the vibe. It was not our kind of place. And just left the room. If you're a Democrat and you're one of those old Democrats, what do you... why are you standing in that room? And my theory is because you are so Trump deranged that you'll stand in that room that you don't belong in because, hey, I hate Trump. And so do all these people. Okay, that's good. So let a psychological disorder, you know, keep you there. Let not having any real logic keep you there. Nobody said you had to like Trump. Nobody said that. But if you're standing in a room where people want things like Medicare for all, they want to expand the Supreme Court. They want DEI everywhere. You're in the wrong room. You are. And you're holding on to something that used to exist. At the very least, you should be like me, unenrolled, because you don't belong in that party. And there's times I don't belong in the Republican Party. That's why I'm unenrolled. but it's there. So I'm not kidding, though, when I say this next election, it's going to make or break this country. We have a large portion of young people who don't understand communism in the world. You would think Yale University, nice Ivy League institution, you know, that people there would get it. Hassan Piker, the guy who likes to dress up like Chairman Mao and who celebrates 9/11 and says it's time for the U.S. empire to collapse, and if it need be, by violence. That guy was speaking at Yale, and he got applause for that. People cheered him. Students at Yale hate this country who were at that lecture. I will suggest to you that the communists have done a great job. How about the teachers' unions? What have they done there? I'm not talking about individual teachers, but the teachers' unions. Have you looked at a lot of their positions and their stances? Have you? You want to be part of that party? No way. Yeah. Not necessary for you to stay there. Get over your Trump derangement. You don't have to like the guy. But take a listen to his speech and what he's accomplished. And what's at stake in the world? The Green-Red Alliance. And let me tell you something. In the Green-Red Alliance, the Islamists and the communists, ultimately the Islamists will win. They will. Because, see, they believe that if they give their life, they get the 72 virgins. When you're a communist, you're godless. Nobody really likes to die for the state. But if you're going to die and get 72 virgins, isn't that great? Wow, love it. Sounds like such a good idea. They will win. Ask the Soviets when they invaded Afghanistan. Hey, ask, wait a minute. Ask the Marxists and the leftists who helped with the Iranian Revolution back in 79. Ask them what happened to them once Ayatollah Khomeini came back to Iran. What was the first thing he did? He executed about 30,000 Marxists. He said, thank you for a job well done. Here's your bullet. Or, well, actually, they do a lot of beheading over there. Just like the Saudis. Yeah. They were beheaded. Good luck, queers for Palestine. Good luck. That'll work for you. And again, 73% of Democrats think it would be okay to have a military coup. And if you're that other 27%, good luck to you for being in that room. Hey, my good friend Frank from Barrington is on the phone. How are you, Frank?
1: Good morning, Mr. Polito. And please refer to us as Warrington, please.
0: Okay. Again, I guess I can. Hey, listen, come on. Borington, it might as well be Barrington grad, right? Barrington grad. Yeah. Yeah, like Stalingrad. Yeah. Might as well.
1: I like that, Jim.
0: Yeah, Barrington
1: Jim,
0: grad.
1: I like that. Mm-hmm. Well, we do have our annual May Day parade, which you know we've invited you a couple of times. So I like that, Barrington grad.
0: Barrington grad. It is. It's becoming that. Certainly.
1: So, Jim, yeah, you're going to love this. Rhode Island's favorite banana head was on the airwaves yesterday. Sheldon Only White in the house.
0: Yep. Yeah, he's a great guy. Great guy.
1: Oh, well informed. I mean, he's a member of Mensa, obviously.
0: Yeah.
1: But he was talking about climate change and how this green energy is going to save us a boatload of money. Well, I got a story for him, and you're going to love this story. 2 years ago, Jim, I signed up for green energy for my electricity. I wanted to see where this was going to go. Well, I just got my second annual analysis of my use and how much it cost me. My usage was down 12%. My bill was up 17%.
0: This is I'm sorry. I'm not laughing at you. I'm just laughing at the whole scam. It's a scam.
1: It is. Yeah.
0: And his wife is cashing in on it.
1: And she's cashing in on my back, I'll tell you.
0: Yeah.
1: This is great, Jim. Right now, I'm paying 17 cents a kilowatt hour for electricity. I called Rhode Island Energy. I said, what are you charging per hour of kilowatt energy right now?
0: Yeah.
1: They said 11 cents. I'm paying 6 more cents per grid. That's a lot of money,
0: yep.
1: Jim.
0: Oh, that's, well, we're saving. Frank, I'm surprised at you. We're saving the world, you know. We're busy saving the world. You can't give up another 6 cents per kilowatt hour to save the world. We're saving the world. Ask Al Gore. We're saving the world. Oh, wait a minute. We were supposed to be underwater right now. Hi, Frank. I'm underwater. Frank, help. Unbelievable. Yep,
1: no,
0: Frank,
1: no,
0: thank you.
1: I got to get
0: to a break. Frank, thank you. Mike.
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6: A high-level White House sit-down. I'm Lee Silicera, Fox News. President Trump set to meet with China's President Xi Jinping tomorrow, and artificial intelligence will be a main topic of conversation. This afternoon, the president greeted Xi at Joint Base Andrews.
7: We say you have the entire tech world, the entire banking world, and a lot more. No, you have I think it's sort of the, if you go by points, I think it's the ultimate crowd. The
6: president expected to pitch a hotline meant to discuss security issues and a proposal to allow Chinese companies to produce cars in the U.S. Senate Democratic leader Chuck Schumer calling on President Trump to block China from gaining access to U.S.-made AI chips.
8: Trump has a very important choice to make. To bend the knee to the CCP or stand up to Xi and keep the U.S. ahead of China on AI.
6: The Trump administration has allowed NVIDIA to sell a powerful AI chip to China with some restrictions. Supporters say the move helps keep China from developing its own AI chip. One day after President Trump threatened to annihilate Iran, Iran's president delivered a defiant speech of his own at the United Nations, claiming his country's people had been victims of terrorism by the U.S. The new leader of Venezuela has delivered her first address to the U.N. General Assembly.
9: Venezuela's acting president, Delcy Rodriguez, says the recent energy deal with the U.S. will help global energy balance, thanking President Trump for resuming diplomatic ties, calling the dispute with the U.S. and earthquakes in Venezuela major tests of its life as a nation, stressing recovery will take time, but noting Venezuela has started a democratic process and there will be elections.
6: Fox's Kristen Goodwin. Rodriguez took over after a U.S. military raid in January that deposed then-leader Nicolas Maduro and brought him to the U.S. to face drug trafficking charges. 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
6: Authorities have released audio of the emergency call of the response to what would result in the deaths of two University of Mississippi students.
22: Lafayette County investigators are looking into the student deaths at Ole Miss.
23: OD. They do not believe the subject's breathing. Room 508.
22: The dispatch call is courtesy of Broadcastify. Two students were found unresponsive in separate locations Monday. EMS response was within minutes.
23: Still trying to get somebody in the dorms to do... are in the building to do CPR.
22: Police say a packaged drug, kratom, that can have opioid-like effects was found near both victims, but no cause of death has been given. A university statement urged students to not speculate on what's happened. Some social events on campus have been canceled after the tragedy. Gernal Scott, Fox News.
6: The World Health Organization warns Congo is running short of health workers to staff treatment centers for the fastest growing Ebola outbreak. The warning comes despite signs of improvement in other provinces, including the epicenter of the outbreak. The estate of Dolly Parton has been granted a temporary restraining order against her nephew, Brian Seaver, and his private security company. She's Alive, the company's called. The entity founded to manage Parton's estate has filed the complaint against Seaver and Squadron Augmented Protection Services yesterday.
24: The filing claims Seaver made threats over the past few weeks, including a September 1st message stating, quote, "I'm going to set up a podcast dedicated to ruining Dolly's brand partnerships and telling the violations these people have done on us. It's going to be great or F pay me."
6: Fox says Jonathan Serre, Seaver had been handpicked by Parton to announce her death. Court documents show Seaver and his security company were terminated by the estate last week. He told TMZ he refuses to be in.
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30: Temperature around 45. Sunny and windy for Thursday. 65 to 70. Partly cloudy for Friday. The high around 70.

open the national calendar this Thursday, September 24, 2026. And the Murphy Clause is going to be easy today because we only have two. Yeah. It's National Punctuation Day. Now, this one's important to me. I'm kind of a stickler, but I'm always looking for improvement. Jeff Rubin founded this day in 2004 to promote the correct usage of punctuation. Now, punctuation, grammar, these things have somewhat been decimated. And part of it is the casual nature of society now, but also in this day and age of the email, the text message, the abbreviations, all that. Punctuation in these things, they're not as important. Now, I do appreciate people like my lovely wife, who can still diagram a sentence. If I ever have a question, I go about punctuation, grammar, whatever, I go to her. And the reason being that she knows it all. So when I wrote the acceptance speech that I did for that award I received in Worcester, the Community of Voice Award from the...

0: often talk about this when I have a chance to speak in front of young people, because I tell them, look, separate yourselves from the crowd. Don't use the vernacular. Don't use the little shortcuts and that stuff. Learn to write properly. And when you're writing for, say, a job, or you're writing to a coworker or something, you've got to learn to write properly. And it's an important thing. I always tell them, it's their advertising campaign. The way you write, the way you look, you know, present yourself, how you're dressed, and the way you speak. That's all your advertising campaign. All right there. Yep. Okay. It is also National Cherries Jubilee Day. Now, why tomorrow? I mean, why are we celebrating this? Nobody knows why it's on this day. And cherries are in season earlier in the year, aren't they? Yeah. So anyway, Cherries Jubilee. It is an elegant dessert. So here, Auguste Escoffier receives the credit for the Cherries Jubilee recipe. He knew the Queen Victoria liked cherries, and he prepared the dish for one of her Jubilee celebrations. However, his original method didn't include ice cream. Instead, the chef poached the cherries in a simple syrup, poured warm brandy over them, then just before serving, dramatically set the alcohol aflame. Later recipes added the liquor, Kirschwasser, and ice cream. The word Jubilee means many things. However, in reference to the vibrant dessert featuring plump cherries, it means a celebration. Yeah. It is a very, very nice dessert. You know that I've had it once in my life, and it was probably 30 years ago. Once in my life, 30 years ago. Yeah. That is amazing. So, Cherries Jubilee. All right. And that is the national calendar this Thursday, September 24th, 2026. Don't go anywhere. We have the Wayback Machine all fired up and ready to go. But it's time to invoke that Murphy Clause and review, and it's going to be an easy one. It is National Punctuation Day, and it is National Cherries Jubilee Day. You're listening to the Jim Polito Show.
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11: WDAG. Today is Thursday, September 24th, the 267th day of 2026. For those of you playing along at home, there are 98 days left in this year.
12: Hello out there. Peabody and Sherman here. Now about this amusing little gadget. It's a time machine. I call it a Wayback. We just set it, turn it on, open the door, and there we are. Or were, really.
11: And we were on this day in 1904, watching as 102 people were injured and 62 people died in a train collision in Tennessee.
13: 1906, Devil's Tower in northeastern Wyoming was established as a national monument. 1960, the USS Enterprise. No, not the one in Star Trek. The aircraft carrier was launched at Newport News, Virginia. It was the first nuclear-powered aircraft carrier. Didn't have dilithium crystals. 1976, newspaper heiress Patty Hearst was sentenced to 7 years in prison for her role in a 1974 bank robbery. She was released less than 2 years later under an executive order of clemency from President Jimmy Carter. Yep. Well, it was controversial at the time, but her defense was Stockholm Syndrome. In the trial, it didn't work. 2015, Pope Francis visited New York City. He held a procession through Central Park where some 80,000 spectators gathered. He also visited Washington, D.C. and became the first pope to address Congress. 2019, Speaker of the House Nancy Pelosi announced a formal impeachment inquiry into President Donald Trump. It claimed he used foreign power for political gain. I know. Oh, I know. Republicans don't win the midterms. Yeah, it's going to be 2.0. 2024, former U.S. retail giant Kmart confirmed it is closing its last full-scale store in mainland U.S. in Bridgehampton, New York. God, just gone. Just like that. In sports and entertainment news, on this day in 1934, Babe Ruth made his farewell appearance as a regular player for the New York Yankees. 1961, The Bullwinkle Show appeared on NBC. It marked the first time Rocky and Bullwinkle were seen on primetime television. 1968, 60 Minutes debuted on CBS. Mike Wallace and Harry Reasoner were the show's two correspondents. In 1969, the Chicago 8 went on trial for the events at the 1968 Democratic Party National Convention. They were charged with conspiracy and crossing state lines with the intent to incite a riot. That was, well, Mayor Daley was the mayor of Chicago. There were riots. I mean, that one was a mess. Hubert Humphrey received the nomination, but he lost to Richard Nixon. 1991, children's book author Theodore Seuss Geisel died at the age of 87. He's better known by his pen name, Dr. Seuss. A lot of, I don't know, negative things coming out about him, about cheating on his wife and all of that. Okay, that, you want to talk about that stuff, that's fine. But all this stuff about he made caricatures, his work was racist, come on. 1991, Nirvana released their popular album, Nevermind. That was an incredible album. 2002, former nine-time NFL Pro Bowl center Mike Webster died of a heart attack at the age of 50. He played 15 of his 17 seasons with the Pittsburgh Steelers. He won four Super Bowl titles. He was the first former NFL player diagnosed with CTE, a disease linked to repeated head trauma. 2003, actor turned politician Arnold Schwarzenegger participated in his first political debate,
14: running for governor of California.
13: 2005, Hollywood couple Ashton Kutcher and Demi Moore wed in a secret ceremony at a private residence in Beverly Hills, California. 2007, The Big Bang Theory premiered on CBS. The show aired for 12 seasons and was nominated for 254 awards. It won 79 of those awards. 10 of them were Emmys. 2014, a grand jury opted not to file charges against NASCAR driver Tony Stewart for the death of fellow driver Kevin Ward Jr. Stewart's car struck and killed Ward Jr. at a dirt track race in New York months earlier. You remember that? Ward got out of his car and was yelling at Stewart and, yeah. 2014, Black-ish premiered on ABC. 2016, Cajun musician Buckwheat Zydeco died of lung cancer at the age of 68. 2023, former Miami Dolphins defensive back Tim Foley died. He was 75 years old.

0: told you so.
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2: All right, if it is your birthday today, you share it with actor Gordon Clapp. 78 years old, was on NYPD Blue. Actress Nia Vardalos is 64. She's best known for, come on, you know, Windex. My Big Fat Greek Wedding. She was also in I Hate Valentine's Day, Connie and Carla, and My Life in Ruins. Actress Megan Ward is 57. She was in TikTok, Mirror Man, Joe's Apartment. She was on the TV show General Hospital. Melrose Place, too. Forgot about that. Former wrestler Stephanie McMahon is 50. She's the daughter of Vince and Linda McMahon. She held various roles with the WWE between 1998 and 2023. Her husband is Triple H, who is now the president of... is he still? I think he is still president of WWE. Actor Ben Platt is 33 from Pitch Perfect. Reality star Hannah Brown is 32. If they could still blow out the candles, these folks would be celebrating today. Writer F. Scott Fitzgerald, born in 1896, wrote The Great Gatsby. Former Soviet leader Konstantin Chernenko, born in 1911. He was only leader of the Soviet Union for like a year, I think 84 to 85. Remember, like, we had that run of them... They'd become premier, all of a sudden they'd get a cold, and then the next thing you know, they'd be dead. Award-winning sports commentator Jim McKay, born in 1921. Puppeteer and voicist Jim Henson. Remember, he created the Muppets? Did the voice of Kermit the Frog, Ernie, the Swedish Chef. He was born in 1936. He died young. I mean, he got pneumonia, and poof, he was gone. Photographer, singer... Linda McCartney, born in 1941. She was the wife of former Beatles Paul McCartney, died of breast cancer. And finally, comedian, actor, voicist Phil Hartman. Phil Hartman. Born in 1948, he starred in several projects, including the television show News Radio and Saturday Night Live, was in the movie Jingle All the Way. But more importantly, if it's your birthday today, happy birthday to you. We're headed to the gym. You're listening to the Jim Polito Show.
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2: Welcome back, worm catchers, as we head to the gym for a light workout of the brain while we search for a better understanding of airlines' in-flight snacks. Here is your host, Jim Polito. Thank you, Jim Polito. You're a fine broth of a lad. Well, I'm heading to Logan tonight. Got a late flight. And so this came across my feed. The worst airports in America are reviewed. And wow, two notorious hubs are the worst. Aero Corner is the group who did the ranking. Chicago's O'Hare. Now, that's a crazy busy airport. I can kind of see that. And the next one is Newark Liberty International Airport. That's a... It is. It's a busy, busy, busy one. And J.D. Power helped out with this study here. O'Hare, a perpetual state of construction. Yeah, it's true. And especially the past 2 years, you know. And Newark, just 79% of the flights departed on time for the first half of 2026. That means they're not, you know, come on. That means that less than 80% of the time you're on time. It should be better than that. On average, passengers at Newark waited 23 minutes to get through TSA, more than 3 minutes longer than at Fort Lauderdale. Wow. That's not good. They had, by the way, a lot of radar failures there recently. Yep. Not good. So, how about our friends at Green, at Logan, at, let's see, Bradley, even Manchester. Nope. They ranked the 15 worst, and no, they didn't get in there. BWI was number 9. Orlando was number 11. Yep. Orlando, because of, here's the problem, it's not completely their fault. The summer thunderstorm season will shut them down regularly. So it's not entirely their fault. But here, if you're flying, there you go. Now, where are the worst? I figure I'm doing all this because I'm flying tonight. And I hope nobody's a nervous flyer. But where are the worst places on earth for a flight emergency? Now, some people will say right away, well, when you're out in the middle of the ocean. And, you know, they if you notice, when you don't take a straight route from where you are departing to where you're going when you cross an ocean. Now, if you look at it on a map, it's going to look a little arced anyway, because that's the curvature of the earth. And for you flat earthers, yes, it is curved. It's round. But you also take a route where you can be as close to land as possible in case of an emergency so that you can land. Right. But it's not just oceans. One of the worst places on earth for an emergency to unfold is in a mountainous area. Because, one, it's difficult to have airports or landing strips in mountainous areas. And then, two, the wind in those areas. Very, very bad. Second, we should go without saying, in a war zone. Because you don't know what's going to happen. You know, how are you going to get down? Next is politically complicated areas. So, talking about, you may be near land, but that land might be North Korea. Exactly, exactly. You better hope you're closer to South Korea. And then, of course, finally, what I started with, if you're over the ocean, because you don't have a lot of options over the ocean. Hey, do you remember when COVID-19 started? And just as an aside here, you know, I'm leaving tonight. Everybody else, the listeners, are leaving tomorrow and going this trip. I just like to go a day early, get settled. So when everybody arrives, we're ready to go. Yes, we will all fly back together. Anyway, we're taking this trip because we were on this exact same trip in 2020 when COVID hit. We were there in March of 2020. While we were in Ireland, the country was shut down, the United States. Exactly. We were able to get back home, but a lot of people left early, including us, because Kathy was worried. The boys got kicked out of college and sent home. She wanted to get home. Some people stayed to the end. That was great, but that's why we're doing this trip again. But do you remember the first 2 weeks of the country shut down? What did everybody do? They drank. The package stores were considered essential. Do you remember everybody drinking like crazy? Well, that caused a massive spike in drinking, also in the health issues associated with drinking. But now, fewer Americans are drinking. Alcohol consumption has dropped for the first time since the pandemic. But the older generations are still boozing. Do you know who's doing less drinking? Millennials, wait, and some Gen Z people are quitting alcohol altogether. USC Los Angeles did the study. Now, heavy drinking is considered 5 drinks daily or 15 weekly for men, and 4 daily or 8 weekly for women. Yeah. it has dropped by at least 8% overall. But when you look at the people in Gen Z and the millennials, it has dropped, what does it say here, about 20% among millennials, 30% among Gen Zers. Wow. That's amazing. Their heavy drinking is down 17%. But listen to this. Boomers and Gen X continue to drink at pre-pandemic levels. Heavy drinking rose 36% between 2018 and 2024 among baby boomers and Gen X. And that is, well, that can be a problem now, folks. Because it just can be. Hey, we're going to Dublin, and I'm looking at a ranking here by Book Retreats of some of the best places to go, destinations. And Lisbon, Portugal is number one as one of the best places to go, the top 10. I've not been there. Helsinki, Finland, number two. They're considered one of the happiest countries. Lisbon is considered one of the happiest capitals. Orlando, USA. I can see that would be a happy place for a lot of people. Athens, Greece on the happiness index? I guess so. I haven't heard about that. Edinburgh, Scotland, a great destination. Yes, I loved it. Madrid, Spain. I really enjoyed Madrid, Spain. Madrid, Spain. Vienna, Austria is number seven on the list. A lot of culture there. I didn't make it to Vienna. Some of the other folks on the trip. Budapest, Hungary. I have heard that's a great place to go. Oslo, Norway. Number nine, and Vilnius, Lithuania. I would love to visit Lithuania, maybe someday. That is number 10. Happiest and most fun places to visit through Europe. All right. Hey, it's time for the serious stuff. You're listening to the Jim Polito Show.
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16: Good morning, 6 o'clock. I'm John Bayback. Here's what's happening. A nor'easter headed our way, but the people in the Weather Center say it will be a coastal storm for much of Massachusetts, Connecticut, and Rhode Island.
17: We do believe heavy rain, gusty winds will be big threats. Coastal flooding along the immediate coast, even power outages we'll need to watch for as well.
16: But meteorologist Dominic Brown in the NBC Boston Weather Center this morning tells us the storm is still forming off the Carolina coast. Forecast follows this news. Early this morning, a federal judge has ordered the Trump administration to reinstate the news outlets that were previously banned by the White House. U.S. District Court Judge Timothy Kelly, a Trump nominee, has issued a temporary restraining order for 14 days while the issue is being further reviewed. The Israeli Prime Minister Benjamin Netanyahu will speak at the UN today. Fox's Jonathan Savage with the preview.
18: Last time Benjamin Netanyahu addressed the United Nations, delegates from dozens of countries walked out. He used the speech to criticize supporters of Palestinian statehood. This year, he may want to talk about Iran. Israel joined the United States in attacking the Islamic Republic earlier this year in an attempt to prevent Iran obtaining a nuclear weapon. Protests are expected on the streets of New York from people angry at Israel's treatment of Palestinians. Mayor Zoran Mamdani previously called for Netanyahu to be arrested on war crimes charges while in New York before admitting the city didn't have the authority. Jonathan Savage, Fox News.
16: And word from the people at the Big E in West Springfield that the Beach Boys have canceled their show for tonight. NBC Connecticut reporting overnight the band needed more time before returning to the stage. Tickets will be automatically refunded. Red Sox beat Cleveland 1-0. Yankees over the Rays 9-2. And
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0: Hey, what are we doing about Black Week this year?
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0: Okay. All right. Now I just realize. Now I just realized what was going on. We had a big issue here. We had a big issue here. Yep. That's why everybody and their uncle was calling, because they weren't hearing anything. That explains it. Okay. We had everything straightened out. We got it all straightened out. Here's what we're going to do. We're going to take a break, and then we're going to return. You're listening to the Jim Polito Show.
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14: But I have a big decision.

everybody is saying, where's Jim? Where's Jim? Jim is without adult supervision. Thank you, everybody, for hanging in there with me. No, poor Luco. He's a little under the weather today. And I got a mess going here. Yeah, you know, I got engineers calling me. I got this, I got that. And yeah, I figured it out. Listen, I should not be allowed to... look, I'm a radio host. That's it. I require constant adult supervision. It is a good thing I don't carry around the football for the president. Wow, it would be bad. So anyway, yes, El Luco, I would say Tommy B coming up right after the bottom of the hour. And this is important. Okay, we got this nor'easter, right? Please don't panic. I mean, we get nor'easters. This is who we are. We're New Englanders. If you're on the coast, that's where it's really going to be a problem. Okay. For my folks who are flying to Ireland with me, well, they're flying tomorrow night. I'm flying tonight. Tommy, I'll ask him again. He said it should not be a problem getting out of Logan. The problem really is on the coast and the wind. Now, you're going to say, well, wait a minute. Logan's on the coast. Yeah, but the coast and the wind, and more of a maritime issue. My Cape Cod friends, yes, the ferries, well, they're doing the nice thing. The Steamship Authority is saying, hey, we're going to waive the penalties for, you know, whatever, cancellation, reschedule, whatever. So they're taking care of you. Check ahead for that kind of stuff. People have been pulling their boats out of the water just to make sure that they're going to be okay. We got coastal Rhode Island. We got coastal Connecticut. Tommy even said Long Island, it's going to be an issue, but the Cape.

0: deficiency or, God forbid, undergoing cancer treatment. I can't imagine. I mean, what would the odds be that the entire lesbian population of Greenfield? I know. It's not. It's insane. Okay. Donald Trump, Xi Jinping. Xi Jinping came into town yesterday. I think tonight is the state dinner. And you've got Chuckie Schumer out there saying Trump should stop palling around with despots and dictators. Now, I'm gonna flip this. Because first of all, you know, he doesn't understand how Trump operates. You know, like he wants to have a good relationship with him and cut deals. You don't know what goes on when they're together and on the phone. Come on. Really? Donald Trump sits down with this guy, and all of a sudden, the complete nature of his personality changes, and he says, whatever you want, Xi Jinping, whatever you want. Doesn't that completely defy logic? So anyway, it's not just that. If Trump were out there saying, look, I'm going to get Xi Jinping, he's on notice. He better knock this off, and he better knock that off. They would be saying, Trump's going to start World War III. Trump's going to start World War III. Trump derangement syndrome is amazing. I mean, it drives lesbians in Greenfield to get upset about a bar allowing a one night a week not wearing a mask. And it allows people to do whatever they can to bend themselves intellectually into a pretzel. Just so they can hate Trump. Just so they can sit there and hate Trump. Again, do you really believe, use your logic. Well, I mean, listen, I know the audience here is saying, Jim, we know all this. No, I know, guys, I know. I'm talking about the Trump deranged, because trust me, they listen to this show. I don't know if they get some kind of deep-seated emotional need out of this. I don't know. If it satisfies some need, I don't know if it's like a sexual thing, a kink. I don't know what it is, but they listen. And then they write. And then they write me something about it because they're Trump deranged. Or they go online and write and they say, a local radio host said this. Do me a favor. If you're going to mention me, if you're going to talk about me, mention my name. I mean, it's good, you know, it's good promotion. Exactly, exactly. Look, it works even when Al Lucco's not here. Just use my name. Don't say a local radio host said. And then try to be a pseudo-intellectual and try to bend your brain into a position where you can say, oh yeah, I can make Trump look bad in this situation. Trump's sitting there with Xi Jinping, doing the right thing, and you want me to believe that behind closed doors, Trump is there, his little lapdog. Please spare me. Please spare me. All right. The all-important Nor'easter and Tommy B is going to be with us, and he's going to talk about, well, going to talk about what's going on here. And what's going on here is a nor'easter. So stick around. You're listening to the Jim Polito Show. You are not alone.
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0: we're back. Yeah, it's working. It should be. Thank you, everybody, for letting me know about all the different issues here and there. And thank you. Poor El Luco is a little under the weather today. So he'll be fine. Just needed a little time to get better. It happens to the best of us.
1: He's one of the most experienced weather forecasters in New England, and now he's right here, the Jim Polito Show's chief meteorologist, Tom Bivacqua.
0: Tommy B is in the house. Good morning, my good friend.
2: Good morning. Rain, snow, sleet, or hail. COVID, all kinds of illnesses, and I am still here on the forefront.
0: Tommy.
2: The Vox survives everything.
0: Tommy, Jimmy V sent me a note last night, and like us, he watches all of the... I mean, he could actually be a researcher for this show. He watches everything. And he said to me, well, you guys did a great job yesterday. You picked up that story about the lesbian bar. And he said, now everybody is picking it up nationally. He said it was everywhere. Jesse.
2: It was.
0: Our friend Jimmy Fallon did it on Jesse's show, Jesse Waters' show last night. Laura Ingraham did it. Everybody did it.
2: But they did not mention Greenfield.
0: Yeah.
2: At least I didn't.
0: Okay, and other people told me that they just called it a Massachusetts bar.
2: Right.
0: They just said it was a Massachusetts bar. Yeah. Mm-hmm. I don't get it. I don't get it. But, Tommy, maybe they don't want to be that specific. You know what I mean?
2: I guess. I don't know. I still have never heard any Greenfield resident talk about it.
0: You haven't?
2: Nope, not one person.
0: Wow. Well, it's weird how a story can be like that and be picked up nationally, but it's not a big deal in the community itself. I don't know. I don't know what to tell you.
2: Yeah, I would have to say, Jim, and I know an awful lot of people, as you know, and I certainly circulate the restaurant scene and the bar scene, and not one person has ever mentioned it to me.
0: Yeah. Well, anyway, so
2: maybe it'll be a different story today.
0: I don't know. In case you haven't heard, folks, now this is the Last Ditch Bar and Arts Venue in Greenfield. It is a lesbian bar. It is a mask mandatory bar, but the big hoopla is they decided on Saturday nights it could be maskless. If you wanted to go maskless, you could. And that created a firestorm. People, apparently the lesbians who go to the bar are all up in arms about them being able to take off their masks. I don't know. We'll get back to this, Tommy, but we've got to talk, obviously, about something which is infinitely more important, which is the nor'easter. That is, it's coming, right?
2: Yes.
0: And has it formed yet, Tommy? Has it really formed?
2: It's in the process of forming well east of Cape Hatteras.
0: Okay, so there we go. So we're not just talking about a theory or a projection on a computer model now. You've got actual atmospheric things going on.
2: Yeah, and the thing of it is, it's still not locked in as to its exact track. The European model and the American GFS model are still in combat, let me say.
0: Yeah, over still.
2: Exactly what's going to happen with this thing.
0: Wow.
2: You know, initially it was going to make landfall over central New Jersey.
0: Yep.
2: As per the Euro. And its track then, 2 days ago, very much resembled the track of the Hurricane Sandy about 10, 11, 12 years ago. And we know what that did. And the GFS was well to the east and north of that track.
0: Yeah.
2: You know, they're trying to come together with the correct solution, But I think we still need another day or so to determine exactly what the track will be, where the heaviest winds will be, where the heaviest rain will be. But right now, it certainly looks like the biggest winds, perhaps 60 miles an hour or more, will be over the Cape, the islands, and the coastal areas of Rhode Island, Connecticut, and Long Island.
0: Yeah, I'm looking at another map now, and it's showing kind of the poor folks in southeastern Mass and, inland in Rhode Island from the coast inland are going to get it. I mean, obviously, all the Cape, the islands, and the coast all the way up through, actually up to the New Hampshire border. But it looks like that's where some of the consensus is on the track, Tommy. But
2: yeah, even coastal southern Maine, too.
0: Could hit it, too. But now here's the most important question, which is, hold on, you know, what are the chances this fizzles? What, you know, what's the probability of it fizzling now? Because just like a nor'easter, if it was cold, you'd be talking about a snowstorm right now. But it's not cold. It's a rainstorm.
2: Yeah, it's not going to fizzle.
0: It isn't. Okay. It isn't going to fizzle.
2: And the thing of it is, one of the big events with this particular storm could be beach erosion, because it's going to be around from late Friday right on into Sunday. And the pounding of the surf along the beaches is going to do some damage. There's no doubt about that.
0: And you're going to go through some cycles of tides there if it's going to be there that long.
2: Oh, yeah.
0: And
2: that's
0: going to beat it up. You're going to get some high tides during that storm, and that's not good.
2: Now, if Backwards Chris is listening, and I'm sure that he is, there was one point yesterday that the GFS had it retrograding right over Newburyport.
0: Wow.
2: On the North Shore.
0: That's way off. Like track, you know, from where it was expected, because that's, you know, that's further north.
2: So here's what we're dealing with. We have the European, which has it going west, south of Long Island, and eventually toward New Jersey and New York City even, while the GFS has it retrograding toward northeastern Massachusetts.
0: Wow. Okay.
2: And that's a big difference.
0: Yeah. Okay. So we got a couple of things we got to get to. Of course, my friend from the militia who is doing their event in Sudbury at the Longfellow's Wayside Inn. So he says they do. This is my friend Will. They do it rain or shine.
2: Well, they're going to be doing it with rain.
0: Okay. And but
2: there will not be destructive winds there, but it'll be breezy and rainy.
0: Well, it'll be somewhat realistic. I mean, this is the Colonial Fair, muster of fife and drums. They've been doing this for 60 years, and it was only canceled in 2020, which was out of their control. It was COVID. So I guess they're going to be hardy New Englanders, and they're going to do it.
2: Yes, they are.
0: Wow, that's great. That's excellent. So, yeah, Sudbury. Now, Sudbury wouldn't have to worry about wind. Sudbury, Tommy, for you, I think you know, it's kind of in between Central Mass and, obviously, Boston. It's a beautiful community, by the way. But it's not going to get the wind there that they would get on the coast, correct?
2: No, there'll be wind gusts, maybe 35.
0: Oh, that's a gust.
2: Maybe a little bit higher than that. But it should not be destructive winds.
0: Okay. All right. Now, we'll get back to the lesbian bar in a minute. I don't mean physically. We'll discuss that again. But my friend Joe Abasha and of Boulevard Market fame on Shoeberry Street in Worcester, he said, don't forget to bring up the leaf machine with Tommy. And
2: That's right.
0: Only because Joe is a friend am I bringing this up, because it's more of your delusions. And if El Luco, were feeling better, he would say the same thing.
2: No, he wouldn't. He knows nothing about my leaf machine.
0: Well, no, actually, he hasn't been here for.
2: So he doesn't know anything.
0: He started after leaf season last year, so he wouldn't know.
2: Yeah, well, I've updated it. I have new software.
0: Yeah.
2: And for those of you who don't know, my leaf machine actually puts leaves back on the trees after they've fallen. It's quite an invention of mine. And but my new software makes the leaves green again. We have inserted a chlorophyll. What are you laughing about? You see, this is what I'm saying.
0: Yeah.
2: You know, I do all of these things for humanity, and you think it's all a joke.
0: I don't think it's a joke. I mean,
2: yes, you do.
0: No. I would like to add a medical component to this. Like, remember when my blood pressure went up and then I had the segment with you and I actually did my blood pressure live on the air? And it was kind of like a medical experience. I want to have a psychiatrist. Actually, no, not one. A team of psychiatrists on call right here for this segment when you bring something like this up. And I want them to give me a diagnosis.
2: I think that's a wonderful idea, and I would highly, highly support such a thing.
0: I'm gonna try. I know they're very busy, and but I'm gonna see if I could get a team of psychiatrists. Right, you know, from a good place, like really, like McLean Hospital is an incredible psychiatric hospital. Does miracle work. I'm gonna ask if I could get their chief of psychiatry there. And have that chief, he or she, whoever they are, sit in for this segment. I think they should.
2: Yeah. I think they would find out that I am a most normal individual. But let me get back to my machine.
0: Okay, of course. Go ahead.
2: You asked me, and so did your friend.
0: Yeah.
2: So let me finish. So my new software included a chlorophyll fill. And what it does is, it turns all the leaves that are on the ground back to green. And I might add, it's a really beautiful green. It's like forest green. And you're going to Ireland?
0: Yes, leaving tonight.
2: You know, right. Well, one of the things that I noticed when I flew into Ireland, and I flew into Ireland during the mid-morning, was the green there is a very different kind of green. I mean, it really is green, different.
0: All right,
2: green.
0: That's one of the few truthful things you have said. I mean, your forecast was truthful and all that. Since you started talking about the leaf machine, it is a very distinct green and it is beautiful. It's a brilliant green.
2: Well, my trees in the wintertime will have a brilliantly green tone to it with all the leaves on the trees. Yeah.
0: You know what I'm going to do? I'm going to go up there. Once all the leaves, your house, all the leaves are down. And without giving away what your house looks like, I'm going to take pictures of every bare tree in your yard, and I'm going to put it on Facebook November 1st. Yeah.
2: Oh, that's okay. No, not November 1st, because there'll still be some leftover leaves on the trees. They haven't all fallen yet.
0: Oh, so you admit this machine doesn't work?
2: No! Oh, you big dummy. Why don't you listen to me? November 1st, there may still be leaves on the trees. I don't pick up the machine until all the leaves are gone. They're on the ground.
0: I'll be there December 1st. How's that?
2: That's fine with me.
0: Oh, okay.
2: And who knows? Maybe we'll have snow on the ground, and at the same time, I could use my snow machine.
0: All right, let's not get into the snow machine right now, because it will confuse people, because we're talking about a nor'easter. It will confuse people. We can't.
2: You know, you come to my house in the wintertime, and it's just very colorful. It's like Technicolor, my entire property. It's beautiful.
0: All right, hey, listen, another important thing to tell you, it is Cutie Pie's birthday today. Danny Ferentino.
2: Oh, it is.
0: It's Cutie Pie's birthday. And you know what?
2: Now, is he going to be filling in while you're gone?
0: Yes, Cutie Pie and El Luco will be here.
2: So two more dummies again.
0: Of course. By the way, Celebrate his birthday, I had to call him up at 4 o'clock this morning and wake him up and tell him.
2: And why was that?
0: Well, because El Luco called me at 2, and he was not feeling well, and he wanted to take the day. And I said, fine, get better. So I had to call Danny because, you know, there's certain things that I can't do here, which is obvious by the performance of this program earlier this morning. There are things here I can't do, and Danny took care of it. I had to wake him on his birthday extra early.
2: Did you screw up the buttons again?
0: You have no idea, Tommy, how much I screwed them up. Can you imagine if I had the presidential football, the nuclear codes? Can you imagine if they were in my possession, what would happen?
2: Yeah, the world would be blown up by now.
0: Okay. And by the way, I have another medical question. So this lesbian bar, I don't have a problem with people wearing a mask if they're receiving cancer treatment, if they have something going on. But if you're wearing it because you think you're going to get COVID, that's insanity, Tom. That's really, that's a little bit of, and what I want to add here is, you know, I don't think that we could find a population where every lesbian in the town of Greenfield has some type of problem with their immunity or their, God forbid, receiving chemotherapy. I don't think that there's, if we went through that entire bar, every single person has a health issue.
2: Mm-hmm.
0: Oh, and Jimmy V told me something. The band was playing there the other night. He saw a video of a band playing. They didn't have masks on.
2: Well, how can you play a trumpet with a mask?
0: Exactly. All right, I'm really late here. Can we have the forecast, please?
2: We certainly can. Plenty of sunshine today, mid to upper 60s. Clear to partly cloudy tonight. We're in the 40s again. And for tomorrow, becoming cloudy. Chance of showers developing late in the day with high temperatures again tomorrow in the 60s.
0: All right.
2: And then rain for the weekend with wind along the coast.
0: Thank you, my friend. We'll talk with you tomorrow.
2: Am I done?
0: You are done. You don't have any further responsibility here. Go tune up your leaf machine.
2: Oh, I'm glad you mentioned that I'm going to.
0: We're out of time. Playtime is over. Bye. Tommy B, everybody. Don't go anywhere. You're listening to the gym.
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0: We've got hardly any time here. Cape Cod, the Dean Ed Lambert is next. Now, for the rest of us, listen. We were just talking psychiatry with Tommy B. We got to talk psychiatry with the Trump deranged, but also the economy, what they're not telling you about the economy. And they're doing it for a reason. I'll explain. You're listening to the Jim Pol-
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5: Good morning, 7 o'clock. I'm John Babak. Here's what's happening. We should get a better idea about what kind of a storm we're going to have across much of New England later today.
6: The track means everything with this system.
5: NBC Boston meteorologist Dominic Brown in the Weather Center this morning. He tells us the storm is still forming off the Carolina coast and could bring up to 8 inches of rain to the coast and dramatically less rain amounts to inland Massachusetts, Rhode Island, and Connecticut. Forecast follows this news. A federal judge appointed by President Trump has issued a temporary restraining order that orders the White House to reinstate the news organizations that the president banned earlier this week. The order will be in effect for 14 days while the judge reviews the case issues. President Trump is inviting the Russian President Vladimir Putin to attend the G20 summit this December in Miami. Secretary of State Marco Rubio said it's an effort to bring Russia back into the world's diplomatic systems years into Russia's invasion of Ukraine. President Trump will meet with the Chinese president today. Tech and AI issues are on the table. It is unclear whether the two leaders will talk about the war in Iran or the Russian war with Ukraine. No one has said the words, "you dirty rat," yet in Boston, but a national rat conference in Boston this week. They're getting input and ideas on how to get rid of the rats from inner city.
7: Talking about strategies to mitigate those populations so that we can keep everybody in our cities safe, healthy, and hopefully away from rodents.
5: Tanya Del Rio is the commissioner of Boston's Inspectional Services Department. The conference was in New York last year. Red Sox beat Cleveland 1-0. Yankees beat the Rays 9-2.
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16: This is Jana Kramer from Wind Down with Jana Kramer. 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
0: All right. CNN, MS Now, Politico, going back to the White House. A Trump-appointed judge sees something there that I don't see. But that's all right. Good morning, everybody. Jim Polito here. El Luco, a little under the weather today, but he is good. He is fine. Don't worry. He'll be okay. He is a young man. He's strong, young. He's going to be just fine. Hey, in case you missed it, the last ditch, the lesbian bar in Greenfield that we talked about in Tommy B's segment yesterday. It made it national. It's all over the place. And you heard it here first. The last ditch bar where masks are mandatory. But the big controversy is they decided at the end of August to say, okay, on Saturday night, you don't have to wear a mask to the lesbian bar. You can't make this stuff up. It's not Babylon Bee. It is not The Onion. It's real. This lesbian bar called The Last Ditch had it mandatory you wear a mask. Do you see the level of neuroses and mental health issues we're dealing with? I mean, seriously. This has got nothing to do with them being lesbians. Don't anybody dare say, well, you know, you're just saying that because they're lesbians. I don't care what kind of a bar it is. If you had to wear a mask to go into the bar in this day and age, unless, of course, that bar was on the ground floor of the Dana-Farber Cancer Institute, you know, where majority of people may be receiving some type of treatment and their immune systems may not be operating at 100%, then I could see, okay, that makes perfect sense to me. It's got nothing to do with them being lesbians. But here, let me just put it to you like this. The only reason you should be wearing a mask right now is if you are receiving cancer treatment or if you have, this is medically you should be wearing a mask. You want to wear a mask, you wear it all day long. That's up to you. But medically, if you need to wear a mask, the only real reasons would be your immune system is compromised or you're receiving some type of treatment, cancer treatment, whatever. There are some medications that can lower your immune response. I mean, hey, what if you had an organ transplant? Yeah, that kind of stuff. But what are the odds that every single lesbian, bar-hopping lesbian in Greenfield has either a cancer treatment, they had an organ transplant, they're taking some medication that compromises their immunity? Or how about this one? That they're just out of their minds. Seriously. That they're just out of their minds. That's where it is. And actually, I don't find it all that funny. Because it just goes to show you where we are right now. They want to go back to the COVID-19 days. You know what's really ironic about this? Tonight I get on a plane and go to Ireland, and the rest of everybody else, the listeners are all going, leaving tomorrow night. And guys, don't worry. Tommy is saying he doesn't see a problem at Logan. Anyway, we're going to Ireland. This is the exact same trip with our friends at Colette that we took in. See, it even works when El Luco's not here. This is the exact same trip we took in March of 2020. Does March of 2020 ring a bell? Yes, that's when the whole world shut down because of COVID-19. And we were over in Ireland when it happened. And so a lot of people left the trip early. Colette made arrangements for people if you wanted to get back home. You didn't need to because we could get in and out of the United States, but no problem. We're all United States citizens. But anyway, they want to go back to that. For them, that was the good old days. I see somebody with a mask in a car. Now, first of all, I never say anything to anybody. In a mask and in a car all alone. And I say to myself, that's a person who wants to go back to a totalitarian state when under COVID, you couldn't say certain things. You had to wear your mask. You could lose your job if you didn't take the shot. Remember all that? For Democrats and for the left, that was the good old days. They want to get back to that. By the way, the reason we're going on this Ireland trip, yes, is to exorcise those demons. Right. And because a lot of people said, hey, I'd like to go to Ireland. And I try to make sure that when we do our annual trip with listeners, with Colette, that we listen to what people want to do. So we're exorcising those demons out of Ireland and out of that trip. And I, for one, am really looking forward to it. And I don't mind that it's a trip I've been on before because, you know, it's a great trip. So let's take that now and go a step further. The Trump derangement syndrome that's going on right now. See, I believe that there's some form of mental illness among the lesbians at the last ditch bar in Greenfield. If you have to wear a mask and you have nothing else wrong with you and you're trying to protect yourself from COVID, something's wrong. I know COVID's still out there, but something's wrong. And by the way, a lot of them don't have the N95 masks. And we all know, by the way, the masks were useless. Useless! Anyway, there's a mental illness there. But here's the mental... I'm going to give you an example of the mental illness of Trump derangement syndrome. So Chuck Schumer's got it. Chuck Schumer came out yesterday when he heard, you know, in anticipation of Trump meeting with Xi Jinping. So the Chinese president arrived, prime minister arrived yesterday, whatever he is. You don't need to give them a title. He's the dictator of China. How's that? Xi Jinping arrived yesterday. I think there's going to be a state dinner. And Trump has said, you know, my friend Xi Jinping, well, that gets Chucky's hair plugs and his panties all up in a twist. And he came out and said, stop cozying up to dictators. Being the lapdog of dictators. Now, everybody, whether you like Trump or not, okay, and it's all fine. Doesn't matter where you are on this. And I know that a large portion of this audience likes Trump. Okay? I know that because sometimes when I'm critical of Trump, I get a lot of mail. But anyway, you know Trump, right? How could Donald Trump be the person he is, and then when he gets behind closed doors with Xi Jinping, he says, yes, sir, whatever you want, Xi. Whatever you want, I'll do whatever you want. That's the mentality of the Trump deranged. They believe that. And you know what else they believe and they don't see? Partly because probably the media they watch hasn't told them. No one has been tougher on China in this country's history. Let's go back to the Opium Wars. No one has been tougher on China than Trump. It's the first thing he did when he got into office. He kicked them out of the Panama Canal. Second thing, kicked them out of Venezuela. What else is he doing? He's not allowing their ships to go into the Strait of Hormuz. They really need Iranian oil. No one has been tougher. Who put tariffs on China? See, when he did that, he was being reckless. See, no matter what he does, when you're Trump deranged, you'll intellectually twist your brain into a pretzel to try to make him look bad. Speaking of making him look bad, do you realize that right now our economy is better than it has ever been in history? Wages for both minorities and non-minorities are higher than they have ever been in history. GDP is up, everything. You wouldn't know that based upon the reporting of, say, a CNN, an MS Now, and a Politico. You wouldn't know that because they don't want you to know that going into the midterms. And people who tell me the economy is bad right now, I say, tell me why. And it really kind of boils down to this, the price of gasoline. And I say, okay, I give you that. The price of gasoline is high. Yeah, it's because it's worth being high right now. Why? Because we're preventing Iran from getting a nuclear weapon. Oh, that's all right. Then the Trump deranged say, we had a deal before and it was working. Really? While you had that deal, and Trump reminded Europe of this yesterday, the day before. While you had that deal, the Iranians went out and built a mid-range missile that could get from Iran to Europe. The deal said they weren't supposed to do that. They did it. We know that because they fired one of them. And that is a missile that would reach Europe. Barack Obama's deal told them, you can't build that. They did anyway. Right? And Trump's the one who's deranged, right? It's Trump. We're going to get deeper, much deeper into this. But first, we got to get to Rory O'Neill. So don't go anywhere. You're listening to the Jim Polito Show.
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0: Welcome back. He is here, ladies and gentlemen, the tallest man in journalism, Rhode Island's favorite son, multi-award-winning journalist, and not yet banned from the White House, national correspondent Rory O'Neill. Good morning, sir. You haven't been banned, have you?
1: No, not yet.
0: Okay.
1: So not by this administration.
0: No, okay. What was it, the Taft administration that banned you from the White House? Was that who? Oh, I'm sorry, Roosevelt. The first one.
1: Yeah. The first one. Yeah.
0: Taft, the last president with facial hair. Did you know that?
1: Oh, there you go.
0: That's a good little trivia question.
1: Oh, I have a joke I'm not going to use.
0: Is it because it's not FCC compliant or you're being nice?
1: I'm being nice.
0: Oh, okay. All right. So anyway, hey, speaking of not being nice, so we had the Iranian, whatever he is, speaking to
1: president.
0: The UN yesterday.
1: President, but okay.
0: Great. Yeah. You know what? I've decided not to do this. Like with Xi Jinping, I just call him the dictator because he's dictator. The president of Iran is a dictator. There's no way around. I mean, it's a dictator. Why give him a title that's legitimate when they're really just a dictator? But anyway, can I just say something as an aside? But then I want to hear, you know, your report about this. I understand, you know, the guys in Iran like to have a beard, which is, it's fine. But what's with the unshaven look? Especially when you have white whiskers. He looked like a homeless guy. I'm not kidding.
1: No tie.
0: Well, no, but I mean, that's a cultural thing, kind of. They wear that, like, you know, that collarless shirt. You know, it's fine. Dress however you like. Shave your face, okay? Like, you look like a bum. You look like a bum. I was like, and thank God for a high def now. I was like, wait a minute, is this me? No, he isn't shaved. Anyway, no, it looks it's not respectful of the, you know, the place. But anyway, we walked out on him, huh?

0: You know, have I really got the actual news on, or is this AI and a joke? Terrorism and innocent people are victims. The greatest state sponsor of terrorism in history,
1: right.
0: And they're the victims. Well, it's a brave new world, Rory.
1: Certainly is. And then, of course, today we're going to get Prime Minister Netanyahu. He's going to respond in large part, I'm sure, to what was said by the Iranian leader. Let's see what he says about the New York City mayor. Their relationship is messy at best. So it's it should be another good show today at the UN.
0: Now, we had Volodymyr Zelensky yesterday, didn't we?
1: Yes, we did.
0: Anything, I mean, I watched that. I didn't get anything kind of new out of it. Did you?
1: Right. No, not too much. I think it was more effective for Zelensky to have the side meetings with President Trump, President Macron. I think the speech itself was more the same. He did confirm in the speech, though, that Ukraine, which had taken two POWs who were fighting for Russia, who were from North Korea. Two of them have been returned to South Korea for their ultimate return to North Korea. Yeah. So which would you rather be, Jim? A POW in Ukraine or the North Korean soldier who was taken captive and then returned to North Korea?
0: Yeah, we're all adults here. I think you know the answer to that question, which was rather rhetorical. But, oh, my God, that is not. Right? I would when they landed me in South Korea, I would be begging, please let me stay here, please. Although I'm sure that the soldiers who North Korea has been sending to Ukraine probably have something like family, loved ones, children, or whatever that they want to back. That they want to get back to. And I'm sure, you know, the Russians were, the Soviets were big on this, making sure if you left the country, there was something they could blackmail you with to get you to come back.
1: Right. Zelensky said that one of them tried to commit suicide and was disappointed to be alive.
0: Well, between that and North Korea,
1: right?
0: And you get sent to that meat grinder, which is Russia and Ukraine, the war. You get sent to that. Yeah, I might want to take the pipe myself, if you know what I mean. All right, so we have Netanyahu today. Obviously we can expect quite a few countries to walk out on him. And then don't we have a state dinner? Is it tonight with Xi Jinping?
1: It is tonight.
0: It is.
1: No, you're not going?
0: No, I'm going.
1: You've got the Ireland trip.
0: I'm going to Ireland. Yeah.
1: Right. Yeah. Do you think that 45 minutes after the state dinner, they'll want to do it again?
0: That's so old. You know what? 80% of the audience doesn't get that joke. Does not get that. It's an old joke,
1: You have Chinese food. You want it again? 40 minutes late.
0: 20 minutes. Yeah. That.
1: I don't think they'll be serving Chinese. I don't think General Tso's is on the menu. I haven't seen it, but
0: I would love some fried wonton. That would be.
1: They were supposed to release They were supposed to release more details from the First Lady's office yesterday, but they didn't. So I haven't seen the menu for tonight. But. Elon's going to be there. Jeff Bezos,
0: right? All the tech,
1: Google, Nvidia,
0: the tech guys will be there. All of them,
1: all of them, and Michael Dell, Tim Cook, the former Apple guy.
0: Yep.
1: They're all there.
0: Well, Michael Dell, I'd give him the invite because he and his wife ponied up all of that money for the those accounts. Yeah, those accounts. I think
1: So long as they pony up the money, and this is bipartisan. So long as they pony up the money, they get the invite.
0: Yeah, that's true.
1: No matter what it's for.
0: So as you can see, I haven't ponied up the money, as you know.
1: Exactly.
0: Right. Yep. Rory, thank you. That was very helpful. And hey, El Luco and Danny, we'll talk to you tomorrow.
1: All right, bon voyage. Have a great trip.
0: Thank you, buddy. Schlancha. Take care. Bye-bye. All right, more when we return. You're listening to The Jim.
2: When was the last time you woke up actually feeling rested or got through the day without feeling stressed out? 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

0: go, Jimmy V, king of all worm catchers. Hey, I'll be in Dublin tomorrow morning. I'll have to look around, see if Bono and the gang are in. I'm going to have a nice talk with them. They actually did a really nice job converting an old hotel and bringing it back. Like, it was in disrepair. And a great restaurant. Actually, when we went to Ireland before with Colette, we had dinner one night in their restaurant in the hotel. Yeah. No, we didn't. We didn't bump into them. So, listen. Here we go. Now, let's get some stuff done here. And what I want to get done is talking to Tom, the 69-year-old lesbian. We call him that because he drives a Subaru. Isn't that correct, sir?
1: Yes, it is, and I'm tired of you insulting me between insulting my car. Now you call me a bum because sometimes I don't shave and I've got a white beard.
0: No, hold on. So do I. Hold on. When you met me the other day, that is shoe polish on the top of my head, by the way. Yeah. Okay. I got a white beard myself. What I'm saying, not you. You don't want to shave? That's fine. When you're up addressing the United Nations, everybody in the world, you might want to catch a shave. You know what I mean? You know, I don't fault you for not doing it. And you may catch me on a Saturday now and again where I haven't shaved. And I got little white whiskers on my face. No, but he looked like a bum.
1: I'll tell you, Jim, when I'm up in front of them, in front of the United Nations, making my speech about gay pride and lesbianism, you better be watching me. And if you comment about me having to raise a stubble, then you're going to be in some trouble.
0: Tell me, when you go to that Greenfield lesbian bar and you wear your mask, does it irritate your stubble?
1: No, it doesn't really. But I don't want to catch. Regular sexuality from anybody either, too, just in case there's a straight person there.
0: From the video I saw, I don't think there are any straight people there. So, Tom, I don't think you have anything to... I think your lesbianism is safe with you. You're going to be just fine.
1: Well, I'm telling you, you just better be careful. That's all I got to say. You better be careful about watching up, because you never know where we are. Goodbye.
0: Tom, thank you. Tom from Cape Cod, he does drive a Subaru. I saw the Subaru when we had the WXTK party, and it's a jacked up Subaru. It is a jacked up Subaru. So don't worry about that. He'll be just fine. Anyway, we've got to talk about some other stuff here, and I'll get to your calls as soon as I can. El Luco, a little under the weather, but he'll be fine. Don't worry about him. So let's get to some other important stuff that is happening, and it is the economy. Now, you remember famously in 1992, James Carville, Steffo, the little short guy, in the war room, they had this mantra when Clinton was running against George H.W. Bush. It's the economy, stupid. And it worked for them. Well, actually, it wouldn't have worked if H. Ross Perot had not run in 1992. If it had just been Clinton against Bush, Bush would have won. I firmly believe that. I firmly believe that the votes that went to H. Ross Perot came right out of George Bush's corner. So anyway, hold on. In the meantime, our economy happens to be booming right now. Booming. We are in record territory with wages. And by the way, for both minorities and non-minorities, we are in record territory. Yep. Hold on. But wait, there's more. We are in record territory with GDP. We are in record territory with 401ks. All of that. However, ask the average person, and they will tell you that, well, I don't think the economy's all that great. And here's why. You go to the gas pump, what, once a week? I mean, depending upon what I have to do, because I log a lot of miles. I mean, doing a show that covers five different markets, you know, I've always got business and places, and I hate doing things on Zoom. So I like to get in the vehicle and get there. Anyway, I log a lot of miles, so I fill up quite a bit. And if that's the only measure you're looking at, I guess you could say, well, this is not good. The price of gas is way up. Now, what I would suggest to you is that the gas price being way up, it's with good reason. Think about this. The gas price is up because we're preventing Iran from getting a nuclear weapon. Don't listen to the left who tells you, oh, Obama had a great plan and Iran was peaceful and nothing was going on. This is a useless war. Iran wants a nuclear weapon. Iran wants to control the flow of oil through the Strait of Hormuz. They don't care about anybody else. They frankly don't care. I find it interesting that the dictator of Iran, I'm not going to call him the president, the dictator of Iran yesterday said that his innocent people were the victims of terrorism. He should have been more specific. Terrorism from their own government, because he's killed tens of thousands of them. But anyway, going back to that, the price you're paying for gas, there's a good reason behind it. Now, I think it's a decent investment. I don't like paying it, and I know for people who don't earn a lot of money, it's a big problem. But I'm saying in the short run, it's worth it. Prevent Iran from getting a nuclear weapon. And no, the deal wasn't doing that. And remember that Trump told everyone at the UN the other day, hey, Europe, they developed a missile that can reach you. He didn't go on and add this part, that under the previous deal that the Obama administration set up with Iran, they weren't supposed to build intermediate range missiles. Wasn't supposed to happen. Guess what? They were doing it. It's worth it. Now let's go back to the Obama administration and the Biden administration, how much gas cost. Why was gas so expensive under them? And if you don't believe me that it was more expensive under them, let me give you this little statistic. How many days do you think a barrel of oil was over $100? Because that's a big benchmark for everybody. In the Obama administration and then in the Biden administration. Now, that would be 12 years. How many days was it over $100 a barrel? Over 1,000 days. Now, let's go to Trump. Been in office now for, if you, the first term, 4 years. We're coming up close to 2 years here. All right, if you want to say 1 3/4, fine, whatever. Under Trump, how many days do you think it was over $1,000 in those 6 years? Now, you're going to say, well, if it's over 1,000 for Biden and Obama, it's going to be 500 for Trump. No, 66 days, a barrel of oil was over $100. 66 days in 6 years. So maybe that means that when he gets another 2 years, I don't know how much it'll be, how many days it'll be. It would be impossible for him to catch up with them now. But anyway, that's where it's at now. So you've got that going on, that people are paying for gas, and that's how they judge the economy. The other thing is, the mainstream media is not telling you anything about the good in the economy. They want you to believe that the economy is bad. Why? Because they want Democrats to win. Trump has to let CNN, MS Now, and Politico back into the White House. A judge appointed by him said early this morning, no, you got to let him back in. Which, by the way, I don't agree with. Just because you had access to the White House. Hey, I could send a request to Governor Rapinoe's office, Governor Coathanger's office, every day asking for an interview. And she could deny it every single day. Is that a denial of my freedom of speech? No, it's not. Absolutely not. I can still say or write whatever I want about her. And so can MS Now and CNN. Absolutely. It's no. And so, but what I would have done if I were Trump, I would have just ignored them. I would have made sure that I never answered a question, nor anyone from my administration ever answered a question from CNN, MS Now, and Politico. That's how I would have handled it, but I'm not Trump. That's how he chose to handle it. But I understand where he's coming from, because nobody is telling him, nobody is telling us what he has done for the economy. They don't want you to know. That's where it is. That's where it's at. Perception is reality, ladies and gentlemen. And the perception among many people is that the economy is not good right now. And the economy is better right now than it's ever been. I could be wonkish and go through all the measures with you, GDP, everything else. But even the median income in the country is now around $85,000. Median income, that's the highest it's ever been. Unemployment, very low. There you have it. 855-403-9846. 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

0: Welcome back. Hey, Mike Armstrong, something came up for him. I don't know. I think the head of the Fed wanted to talk with him. But anyway, so he won't be with us right now. But I do have some great guests in the next hour, some people you're really going to want to hear from. And we'll just leave it at that. But right now, let's go to Steve in West Springfield. Good morning, sir.
1: Good morning, Jim.
0: What's going on?
1: There's a couple things. But, you know, people like me, you know, you put me into a panic this morning at 6 o'clock. This would never happen with Danny.
0: Well, look, Luke's out sick. I'm without adult supervision. Okay? You know what happens. It's what I said to Tommy. For those who don't know, we had a lot of technical difficulties this morning. One of them was not my fault, but the rest of them were. Everything else that so we had some dead air, but that's it. So don't worry, folks. Everything is fine. Everything's good. But Steve, no worries.
1: Real quick. I was hoping that you'd ask what's his name, Tom.
0: Tom Bobakwa. Yes.
1: No.
0: Tom, the 69-year-old lesbian. Yeah.
1: Yeah. The next time you talk to him, I want you to ask him, like, you know, how many pictures of Hitler Healy are up in that bar?
0: I wonder. You know, we've all seen a lot of video of it now, and it's funny because Tommy B had never heard of the place. I'm not surprised. It's not necessarily a place he would go to in town. But, it got picked up nationally. I saw that story on Tuesday night, and I said, I got to bring this up. And I brought it up yesterday with Tommy. And then yesterday, late in the day, everybody, Fox, Newsmax, everybody picked it up. And it's just hilarious. Can you imagine in this day and age a bar where you have to wear a mask? You can't come in unless you're wearing a mask. I don't know what you're protecting yourself from.
1: No kidding.
0: Yeah. Well, you take care, buddy.
1: Yeah, you have a good trip.
0: Thank you. I appreciate it. Yes. Leaving tonight for Ireland, 44 of us. And yes, as soon as we get back, we'll start letting you know about next year's trip. And next year's trip's just going to be a once in a lifetime. Not that going to Ireland isn't a once-in-a-lifetime trip, especially this one, the way Colette put it together. But next year, it's just an incredible trip. It's going to be later in the year, though. That's what I can tell you. It's going to be later in October that we take this trip. And it's got a little of everything. A little of everything in it. So we're looking forward to that. All right. We have got a guest coming up who's going to tell us quite a bit about what is going on in Maine and then the chances of Republicans in the midterms. He's a return guest. I'll let you guess who it is because he's a great guy. But anyway, we'll do that. Oh, and Paul Craney next hour from MassFiscal.org just did an incredible study. You got to hear about it. So don't go anywhere. You're listening to the Jim Polito Show.
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7: Good morning, 8 o'clock. I'm John Bayback. Here's what's happening. We're still tracking this nor'easter. Right now, it's forming around the Carolina coast.
8: This storm has not developed just yet. That's why our forecast models are having a very hard time forecasting the track of this system. And until we know how where this thing will actually form, then our models will start to initialize a lot better here.
7: NBC Boston meteorologist Dominic Brown in the Weather Center for us this morning says depending upon the track, the coasts of Massachusetts, Rhode Island, and Connecticut could get battered with up to 8 inches of rain, dramatically lower amounts for inland portions. Forecast follows this news. A federal judge is ruling in favor of three media outlets that sued to have their access to the White House restored.
9: It comes after President Trump accused CNN, MSNBC, and Politico of creating fake news and negative coverage and banned their journalists. They sued. The White House television press pool stopped covering Trump's events, and an emergency hearing was held Wednesday. In an overnight ruling, U.S. District Judge Tim Kelly ordered the administration to temporarily lift the ban. I'm Mark Mayfield.
7: And members of the Jewish community are rallying against anti-Semitism in New York City.
10: The demonstration on Wednesday kicked off as foreign dignitaries gather in Manhattan for the UN General Assembly.
11: World leaders coming together, and we need to put the issue of anti-Semitism much more squarely on the plate of world leaders. There's so much more that needs to be done, and we need to recognize the consequences.
10: One of the speakers at the rally included a survivor of the October 7th Hamas attack on the Israeli Nova Music Festival. Wednesday's demonstration comes just one day ahead of the Israeli Prime Minister Benjamin Netanyahu speech at the Global Forum. In New York, I'm Lizzie Radabali.
7: In sports, Red Sox are running the sixth and beat Cleveland 1-0. The Yankees beat the Rays 9-2.
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0: Good morning, everybody. We have a great guest right here, right now. We'll try to get to some of your calls later in this half hour. And then Paul Craney from massfiscal.org, after the bottom of the hour, he did an incredible study. Well, his organization did, and there's a lot of great information in there. All right, we have got the all-important midterms. What are they, 40 days away now, I think? I could be wrong. Don't quote me on it, but they are right around the corner. And, you know, sure, in a lot of New England, it's just, it's blue, blue, blue. Wait a minute. We've got a very important race going on up in Maine. Yeah, that has to be won in order for us to really keep control of the United States Senate. Now, I've told you, you know, I'm no betting service here. But I think the betting services have it like, I don't know, 52% that Republicans hold on to control of the Senate. Last time I looked, it was not good for the House. But I am still mildly optimistic about the House. Turnout is what's going to dictate this election. And right, in a midterm election, the party that's in power in the White House, not as motivated as the people who are not in the White House. But joining me now, he was a guest before, and I'm glad that he's giving us some time to come back again. Garrett Mason is the former Maine Senate Majority Leader, and he's going to weigh in on this controversy. Democratic U.S. Senate candidate Troy Jackson. He needs to have his mouth washed out with soap. And, of course, he's doing the old Trump deranged, Trump's a pedophile stuff and a rapist. Joining me now, our good friend, Garrett Mason. Good morning, Garrett.
30: Good morning, Jim. And before we even start on that, it might be all over because Liawatha was up here endorsing Troy. So It could be over.
0: I didn't know that. I did not know that. I've seen her in other districts. She's been on the road quite a bit with that blue, lovely blue blazer, Garrett, that she wears all the time.
30: Very chic.
0: So
30: very
0: she
30: chic.
0: Came up to endorse him. Wow. Wow.
30: Yeah, I mean, I think it's all over. It's all done now.
0: No, but let's get at this, because Susan Collins, who you told us last time, you are very confident about this race. And I was glad to hear that from somebody with your chops up in Maine to say that the race is good. So, but tell me about Troy Jackson. Is he another Telefrico, or what's going on?
30: No, I wouldn't put him in that category. I mean, Telefrico is a lane of his own, if you will. But, you know, I served with Troy. I served with Troy in the Maine Senate. I was majority leader when he was minority leader before he was president of the Maine Senate. And I got to know him really well. I mean, the claims that folks make against him about his temper, yeah. I've seen it. Troy has a temper. You know, I've been in the back rooms negotiating things with Troy, and he gets hot under the collar. So, I mean, everybody that knows Troy knows that that's true. But I think what's really important here is the New Yorker put out an article yesterday when the ProPublica rewashed hit job that they tried to do against Susan Collins, which we can certainly talk about. But the New Yorker piece that was just put out about Troy, called The Accidental Candidate, is exactly that. I mean, you know, the article puts out that he's basically been co-opted by Chuck Schumer.
0: Yeah.
30: They're not, you know, the national campaign is doing what they want to do. And there's even claims that Chuck Schumer is biting his nose to spite his face and trying to punish Maine people for choosing Graham Plattner and then putting someone else in. It was an interesting article that kind of lays bare what Maine people already know about Troy. It's all show, no go. And there's a lot of people who are asking, where is he? Where wow. is he? Is it, he's not on the trail. Is he expecting just to, like, have the National Party come in and do his work for him?
0: Yeah.
30: It's not going to work.
0: How much money did Schumer get? Because Schumer opened up what little coffers the Democrats have this time around. How much did he throw his way? Because I know he threw $10 million down to Texas.
30: Yeah. I don't remember the exact amount, but there was $25 million in spending pegged for that race. And
0: wow.
30: That pales in comparison for what Senator Collins has and others. But, I mean, it just shows how much disdain Washington has for local people. And,
0: yeah.
30: I, you know, I'll give Troy a little bit of pity here. It's like, we know what's best for you. And, you know, we're going to do what we need to do to punish you. And that's what the Democrat message is. It's all about punishment all the time. You know, Troy just doesn't have the chops, man. He just doesn't have it. He's been run around by unions and by other thuggery organizations his whole life, and this is no different. He's a puppet of the left.
0: I would say so. We're talking with Garrett Mason. He is the former Maine Senate Majority Leader, does a lot of work on his own now. I got to give you a chance at the end, Garrett, to plug away, as we always do, so that anything if folks want to get more from you. But let's talk about Troy with the potty mouth, called Trump a child rapist.
30: Yeah,
0: and he had an exchange with you. And of course, you started talking about his famous temper. You mentioned that earlier, but you know, you got a little potty mouth there in the exchange.
30: Yeah, so Troy definitely, he got online late one night and decided that it was a great idea for him in his personal capacity on his personal Facebook to go on and start fighting with me. And he's right. I mean, I started the fight. But, you know, he went on and he decided the best comment he could make was say that I supported a child rapist in Donald Trump, which is a common refrain from the left, although there's been no claim, nothing proven like that. But that's the derangement that there is on the left for Donald Trump. That it can't be about free markets and free people. It has to be about Donald Trump. Like they can't argue the ideas, so they have to go back to Orange Man bad, and that it just was. It was so typical of what we can expect from Troy Jackson,
0: yeah.
30: And the left nowadays. But I mean, from what I understand, he's been told that he can't go on Facebook in his personal capacity anymore and late night rage tweet. So,
0: well, I've got to tell you, George Carlin had a great routine, and this was probably 40 years ago. He said, "You know, you can tell you've won an argument with somebody when they just say, oh, bleep you, man, and they just keep saying, bleep you. Democrats, that's what it is. Oh, you're supporting a child rapist, you know. And then you try to apply logic to that. When people say that to me, I say, well, okay, wait a minute. So any records associated with Trump that would indicate that he was a child rapist were in the hands of the Biden administration for 4 years. None of it got released. They tried to put him away on pardon the pun, trumped up charges. I'm sorry. And then they're like, oh, no, you can go ahead and think that, but you're wrong. He's a rapist. Oh, my God. What do you think? So I know you are bullish on this main race, which is good because you would know, and it makes me feel better. But let's go outside of Maine. And I told you I don't run a betting service, but I do look at them. And actually, even before betting in the country was widespread, I would look at the Brits because they would bet on our elections. And I would say, look, when somebody has to put money down, that's better than looking at a poll. They've got skin in the game. They have them around 52%. The Republicans hold the Senate. What do you think of that?
30: Yeah, and I think it's going to be surprising. I'll be honest. I mean, listen, there's no doubt we're looking at a really tough year for Republicans. I think that that's true. I'm not as bullish on the House. But I think if the Senate is to be saved, which I do think it is, and I think Susan Collins will decide that, I think that there's races that are going to be decided that people aren't thinking about in the North. I think you have to look at Sununu in New Hampshire. You have to look at this nut job, Al Sayed in Michigan. And the Minnesota race is becoming very interesting with the craziness of Peggy Flanagan, their nominee and current lieutenant governor, on full display. So I think, shockingly, the North, blue-purple states, may save the Senate. And I think you have to pay attention to that. And like if you in races like here in Maine, you know, people trying to write Susan Collins off. I mean, a New York Times poll just came out today, shows her 4 points up.
0: Yeah.
30: I don't think the New York Times is trying to craft narrative in Susan Collins' favor.
0: Yeah.
30: And so I mean I think we're gonna be okay up here in Maine, but it doesn't stop left-wing hack journalist organizations like ProPublica from putting out false stories. And you know what else, Jim, too, if I can say this?
0: Yeah.
30: You know, the other way that you know that you're winning an argument is when you pull out the campaign from 2020 and think that it's going to work. You know, the left is trying to talk about Susan, and they're trying to throw Brett Kavanaugh into the mix.
0: Oh, boy.
30: Brett Kavanaugh has been a Supreme Court justice for 8 years. They tried to do this in 2020. It didn't work.
0: Yeah.
30: The other thing they're trying to do now is say that she's running. It's laughable that she's running a pay for play. Susan Collins is running a pay for play operation out of her office. This was something they tried to float in 2020 as well, and it didn't work. And the Biden DOJ cleared her.
0: Yeah.
30: So this is wild. It's showing that they're losing. They have a Kamala candidate that they're trying to prop up, and I've trademarked that since we last talked.
0: That's so good. You should have. That's very good. Yeah. Yep.
30: But I think we're looking good, and I'm proud of the campaign that Susan's running. I have a lot of friends on that campaign. Super proud of them, especially in the past few days, and I think you're going to see victory here in Maine in about 40 days.
0: That's good. Well, I would like to see. Listen, I'm gonna say, look, we've got a lot more money than the Democrats right now, a lot more, and I think a lot of it should have been spent earlier in the year. But hey, I don't run the campaigns, but a lot of that money is going to turn out, and that's why there's a bit of me that's mildly optimistic about. Mildly optimistic about the House. Mildly.
30: Yeah.
0: That's it.
30: Yeah.
0: a tiny bit if they could really pull it out. And if Democrats can continue to act like idiots, that would be great.
30: And you got you. The other thing I'll say before you close, you might have another pickup here in Maine in CD2. I mean,
0: really?
30: That's a very realistic.
0: Really?
30: I mean, former Governor Paula Page is running for the 2nd District, which is a Trump plus 9 district.
0: Yes.
30: Shouldn't have never been in Democrat hands. So, I mean, Maine could defy national expectations and be a bright spot for the country.
0: Could you imagine that we would actually have a member of Congress from the Republican Party from New England? One.
30: Yep.
0: Garrett, that's a nice bit of news there. I had read about that before, but I knew it was a Trump district, but I didn't realize it was 9 points. Garrett Mason, folks, a big help here, and he will be back again soon. Garrett, how can folks get more information from you?
30: Oh, you can go to my campaign Facebook page. If you just look up Garrett Mason, I throw up all kinds of things there. And I'm at Garrett Mason, 2 R's, 2 T's, on X.
0: Excellent. Garrett, thank you so much. Take care. We'll talk with you soon.
30: All right, Jim. Thank you.
0: Bye-bye. All right, 855-403-9846. We'll try to get some calls in. You're listening to The Jim Polito Show.
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There you go, Jimmy V, king of all worm catchers. Ironic. U2 song coming up, flying to Dublin tonight. Thank you to our friends from Colette for putting together a great trip. 44 of us. And if you would like to travel with me next year, we'll let you know when we get back where we're going. But right now, we're going to Michelle in Ocam. She has been our resident expert on what's going on there with this ridiculous placement of batteries in the beautiful little place known as Ocam, a, by the way, part of the watershed that feeds the Quabbin Reservoir. Yeah, let's put some caustic batteries there to store some wind power. Good morning, Michelle.

0: and on October 22nd will be the beginning of the hearing date. But the problem is...
1: Oh, my God, I lost Michelle. I can't believe... You see, this is what happens when El Luco's not here. I lost Michelle. Go ahead, Michelle. Pick up where you were. Sorry about that.
0: That's okay. So with them trying to bypass our bylaws, they're saying that the town is not going to be forthcoming and be willing to work with them. So this happened on June 30th. They applied for this bypass.
1: Yeah.
0: But no permits were ever asked. They never asked for any of the town departments, the DCR or the DEP, for permits.
1: Hey, don't they still... Right. I mean, I understand the DCR and DEP stuff, but don't they need to go to the local jurisdiction if they're doing something and permit it?
0: For the fire safety, electrical, the building inspector.
1: Exactly. Are they going to have any plumbing there? I don't know. I hope they do, because they're going to need... Well, wait a minute. You can't put water on one of those fires, now that I think of it, because you'll make it worse. I mean, what are they... Yeah, they haven't asked for any permitting. Can you sue?
0: Nope.
1: Can you? I mean, this is going to cost money. Can OCAM sue over that?
0: Well, I do believe the town is going to file something saying that this needs to stop, because they haven't even come to the town yet. And they turned around and they're saying because they approached the town agencies before it was permitted and tried to talk to the town agencies, and the town agency says, according to our bylaw, we can't allow battery storage, so we can't talk to you. They're trying to use that to say that we're not going to be willing to work with them. It's just ridiculous. And the timeline for this hearing is being so rushed that it's not even giving us a chance to prepare or anything.
1: Michelle, I'm up against the break now. Is there anywhere folks can get more information from you?
0: Theacorns.org.
1: All right. Got it.
0: Is a great place to get all the information about the battery storage for OCAM and others, and they also post like when the fires are happening.
1: Excellent. All right, Michelle, keep in touch. Thank you. Hey, a great friend of the show, Paul Craney, and a great friend to Massachusetts and beyond, Paul Craney, massfiscal.org, coming up. You got to hear about this report and this research that they did. 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

0: And my next guest, well, doing a lot of work, you know, not just for Massachusetts. The rising tide lifts all boats. And the work that MassFiscal.org does is, well, through their MassFiscal Alliance Foundation, they do a lot of research. And this is a very interesting piece of research. What's it all about? Well, I'll just give you the tease. Natural gas pipelines and natural gas capacity. Joining me now from massfiscal.org, but with information about the Fiscal Alliance Foundation's research, is our good friend Paul Craney. Good morning, Paul.
1: Good morning, Jim. Thanks for having me on.
0: Well, Paul, you know that I shut down two natural gas pipelines. Remember that. I shut down two natural
1: Yeah, only 4 years later, she has no idea what you're talking about.
0: I know. Wasn't that great? Was it, you know, listen, don't believe the video. Don't believe the video. It's got to be AI. Somebody made that, right? Right, Paul?
1: That, I know.
0: That can't be her sitting there smug in a chair and bragging about how she shut down natural gas pipelines. Yeah. Thanks.
1: Well, it was funny because the day after Governor Healey did a 180 on bragging about shutting down potentially two new gas pipelines, I couldn't help myself, so I read the Boston Globe to see how they would spin this.
0: Yep.
1: And the way they defended Healey's comments about how she didn't shut down the pipelines was that she wasn't 100% responsible for shutting down the pipelines.
0: Oh, my God.
1: Yeah,
0: oh, my God.
1: That's how we justify those comments. But
0: I didn't pull the trigger, but I gave him the gun and said, shoot over there.
1: Yeah. I know. It's so, I mean, it's laughable. No one believes any of this. I mean, it's just, you know, political posturing.
0: But
1: I do want to share with your audience a very, you know, on the energy topic, a very unique situation that has emerged in Massachusetts. I mean, 12 months ago, you and I were talking on the show about net zero climate mandates and the cost that's driving up our energy bills for these climate mandates. And it was unthinkable 12 months ago to think that any natural gas pipeline company in America would want to come to Massachusetts and spend any money to put more natural gas into Massachusetts because of, you know, the political environment of our governor and our legislature. Yep. But in May of this year, one of the natural gas pipeline companies called Enbridge proposed expanding natural gas into Massachusetts, expanding the current pipeline by 10%. So this pipeline goes from, if you can think about it, from Pennsylvania to New York through Connecticut and Massachusetts. And along the way, gas gets funneled out. So we're the end of that pipeline.
0: Okay.
1: And it creates all sorts of problems for Massachusetts when we have these peak cold weather in the winter because we're the, you know, we're the end of the pipeline. But Enbridge is proposing to increase that pipeline by 10%.
0: Wow.
1: Yeah, they want to spend money to benefit Massachusetts, to give us more natural gas. And this project is called Project Beacon. That's what it's called. So when we heard about this, we said, wow, this is a great opportunity for Massachusetts ratepayers to get some relief on their utility bills.
0: Yeah.
1: And it's a unique opportunity. You don't, you need a company to say they want to spend money. That's got to be the first step in all of this. So that's what's happening right now. They're proposing that they want to spend over $1 billion to expand the natural gas pipeline into Massachusetts. So we did a study. We released it yesterday. Your audience can check it out at fiscalalliancefoundation.org to read the study. But I want to read to you some basic statistics.
0: Sure.
1: This project would be done by 2030. So if you think about it, that's only three winters away.
0: Yep.
1: Before we start getting more natural gas. So this isn't like talking about nuclear energy, which is 10, 15 years away. This is pretty soon. So whoever's governor next, they could actually see the benefit of this project being done. That's how quick it could be done. For the average household, they'll save about $76 per winter with this additional gas coming to the region. For the average commercial ratepayer, so that's like the small business, it's about $622 per winter.
0: Nice. Well, that's
1: for the average industry, about $4,500. So it would bring, for the businesses, it would bring inflationary costs down, which you would hope would help with just stretching the dollar for the average taxpayer in Massachusetts. And for the average household, like I said, $76. And that includes the cost of building out the program. So, you know, it's basically a 5-to-1 ratio. The cost of building the pipeline expansion that the ratepayers would pay for versus the benefit. And that's a pretty good ratio for you know, ratepayers in Mass. But, you know, we're hoping that the governor, Maura Healey, and Mike Minogue will come out and talk about this project before the election. Because taxpayers and voters should know how they feel about this proposal, because it will be a project for the next governor who's in office. But I want to share with you and your audience for the to put it into, you know, and a way to kind of better understand how much more natural gas would come into Massachusetts. But it would add about 300 million cubic feet. That might be hard for the average person to understand. That's 300 million cubic feet of natural gas per day. But that's roughly enough to meet the winter needs of 840,000 homes.
0: Wow.
1: Or more than half of Massachusetts residential gas accounts. So more than half of the residential gas accounts in Massachusetts. So that's pretty big. That's a lot of energy coming into Massachusetts.
0: You know, and I like that because I read the report last night when you sent it to me. I like the fact that the cost of this build-out is factored into when you give the net savings. And
1: yeah.
0: I want people to think about this. All of that crap money that goes toward windmills and this and that, and it's coming out of your current bill. Okay, that's not a very good ROI. This is a great return on investment, a great one. And people can say, well, it's $76 for the average. I don't care. It's more supply. It is more supply. And if anybody has ever seen a dog feeding her pups, you don't want to be the last one on, if you know what I mean. And that's kind of what this pipeline is like, because everything's draining off before it gets to us.
1: Yeah, and the savings too, Jim. This is big for the audience to understand. The way this whole thing works is, on mild days like today, gas prices are not going to be super expensive.
0: No.
1: Or energy prices in general. But if you remember what the winter storm of Fern was like,
0: oh, yeah,
1: where we had day after day of basically kind of not record breaking, but, you know, once in 10 years type of cold weather.
0: Yeah.
1: It drains the system in New England. And it's almost like if you take an Uber ride and you're at the airport and there's too many customers, not enough Ubers, you see that price surge happen. Same thing with natural gas. So Project Beacon is really going to show the benefit when we need it the most. That's really when you're going to see major savings, is when the very cold winter months and the very hot summer days when our grid is stretched thin. That's when Project Beacon is going to show the most savings.
0: It is great. And I would like to see, and I know Fiscal Alliance Foundation is a non-political, non-partisan, but I would love to see Mike Minogue talking about this in a debate, and there's only one scheduled so far, and say, you shut down two lines. Here's an example of what we've had to do to be able to make up for what you've done to the state, and we need more of this. I would love for him to say that. And again, I know the foundation is apolitical, but Mass Fiscal isn't. MassFiscal.org
1: isn't. I think a lot of people want to hear, in, you know, the two governor candidates talk about the energy issue.
0: Yeah.
1: I mean, we know where Maura Healey stands. She campaigned to shut down natural gas expansion.
0: Yeah.
1: Recently, she's been saying she supports, quote, all of the above, but she has not been committal on natural gas. So here's a great solution that's being proposed for the next governor's administration. So it's not in theory. This is an actual proposal that's getting put out there.
0: Yeah.
1: So it's beholden on Maura Healey and Mike Minogue to be very clear on their positions for opportunities that are before them to help their own constituents. So, you know, we are, as the foundation, nonpartisan, but what we're saying is this is a very appropriate question to ask the governor's questions.
0: Yeah.
1: The governor's can't, because it is a tangible proposal that is before whoever the next governor is going to be.
0: Yeah, this is great. Folks, Paul Craney, a great friend of the show and a great friend to all of us. So if you want the study, and it's an easy read, and they even give you a nice executive summary. I read it last night. FiscalAllianceFoundation.org. FiscalAllianceFoundation.org. And if you want MassFiscal.org, you know it has incredible information there for you. And their calls to action are so effective the way that they do it. MassFiscal.org. And, of course, the man who made it all possible, Paul Craney. Paul, thank you for your time.
1: Thank you, Jim.
0: Take care. All right, listen, let me get a quick call in here because he's been holding, and I'll try to get to the other ones. David has something to say. Good morning, David.
2: Hi, Jim. How you doing?
0: Good, thank you.
2: Hey, I got my question for the vote coming up.
0: I
2: looked at the first one, expanding the public records. I want a yes on that, right?
0: Okay. I went through all of this before. You're catching me.
2: When did you do that?
0: On guard. I can do it again. Oh, boy, I did it a couple of weeks ago. But as we get closer to the election, I'll do my take on all of them. But I just want you to remember this one right now. No on 9. No on 9. Just keep that in mind. No on 9. But, David, I will.
2: I hope Danny does it, too.
0: Yeah, he will in the afternoon. But Danny's going to be filling in for me. I appreciate it, David. All right, got to take a quick break. I'll try to get to the other calls. You're listening to the Jim Polito Show.
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0: Welcome back. So that website again, for Mass Fiscal, you do want to get your hands on this. 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Take a look at that report. Yeah, thank you, Maura Healy. Let me get to some calls here quickly. Good morning. This is Jim. You're live on the air. Who's this?
15: Hi, this is Brian from Feeding Hills.
0: Hey, Brian. My old adopted hometown, Feeding Hills. How's everything?
15: Very good, very good. I hope you enjoy your trip next week.
0: Thank you.
15: I just wanted to make a statement on all this rhetoric about, you know, Donald Trump being a pedophile. It's kind of comical at the same time and disturbing. What bothers me the most is they keep accusing Donald Trump of being a pedophile with no receipts whatsoever.
0: Right.
15: But yet, on the other side, they have no trouble releasing pedophiles onto the street who've been incarcerated.
0: Oh, yeah. Well, especially if they're an illegal. You get special benefit. If you're an illegal and you came into this country illegally and you are a pedophile, you're all set. You know,
15: pedophiles are no good when it benefits them.
0: Yeah. Absolutely. Hey, that's a great point, and thank you. Listen, can you pick me up a sandwich at Pager's? Can you do me a favor?
15: 100%.
0: 100%. All right. I'll see you later. Thanks.
15: Take care.
0: Bye-bye. All right, let's go to one more here. Hi, this is Jim. You're live on the air. Who's this?
16: Kid Polito. This is Nick from Weymouth.
0: Hey, my paisan, Nick from Weymouth. How are you?
16: I'm doing great. How you doing, kid?
0: Good, thanks. What's up? You're going to be the final word, buddy.
16: Thank you for that acclamation. I missed your broadcast yesterday. So on that last ditch thing, you know, it's an interesting metaphor here. Did it come up in the show yesterday, the movie Coyote Ugly? Do you remember that?
0: No, but
16: movie?
0: I do remember. That was actually a very good movie. That's old. But, yeah, it was a very good movie.
16: Right. And for the slang part and the metaphor, it's akin to that expression, coyote ugly, waking up after one night stand next to a partner who is so unattractive you would rather chew off your own arm than risk
0: waking them, yeah.
16: So this translated into the name for the bar, right? What the original thing was called the Coyote Ugly Saloon, New York, Las Vegas, etc. Yeah. So when I heard this thing about the mask, I instantly thought of that, because even though what that original saloon or the movie, neither of them were associated with an inspiration from the lesbian or homosexual crowd, right?
0: Mm-hmm.
16: Male and female crowds. They had really nothing to do with that. But they adopted that themselves because they were attracted to the concept. So I instantly hit on the mask thing, right? And I said, well, maybe the real idea is the mask is you may be a little homely yourself, or the people in the county may be a little homely. You'd rather go that way.
0: I had a friend in college, and he had this thing about, you know, at closing time trying to hook up with somebody, and his philosophy was go ugly early, avoid the rush. Thank you, Nick. Appreciate it. Yes, those days are long gone for me. Please, but no. The whole thing with this bar. I mean, I want you to think about that, all of New England, because a lot of New England listens to the show now. I want you to realize that right in our midst, there's a place where you want to go, where nobody knows your face because you're wearing a mask. No. There's a place where people go because they want to go there. Yeah, it's a lesbian bar, but because they can wear a mask and feel safe. Folks, thank God we don't have another World War II situation. I don't know if we got enough people who would be... never mind. And that's going to do it for today, folks. Please take a moment to think about the men and women of this country who wear the uniform, wore the uniform, or those who made the ultimate sacrifice in that uniform. Please respect our men and women in blue. This is tragic. We lost 102 of them on this day in history. 42 were shot to death. Now, look, I'm leaving for Ireland tonight. It'll just be Danny tomorrow. El Luco's going to spend some time getting some rest. He's fine, just under the weather. The kid has never taken a sick day. And speaking of sick days, remember what Julie Flynn said. Hope is the best medicine. Radio, radio,
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18: China's leader will soon head to the White House.
19: I'm Dave Anthony, Fox News, where President Trump will give him red carpet treatment like last night.
18: When the president greeted Xi Jinping after arriving at Joint Base Andrews, the two leaders have already agreed to extend a temporary trade truce till January. They'll also talk about economic issues and Taiwan and artificial intelligence.
20: We do expect some kind of an AI hotline to be established between the U.S. and the Chinese. The NSA and FBI put out a joint advisory just last month accusing Chinese AI systems of stealing American companies' IP. The month before that, the FBI accused state-backed hackers in China of targeting critical infrastructure here in the United States.
18: Fox's Peter Doocy at the White House has some lawmakers push for regulations to ensure AI does not get dangerously out of control. Australia
19: is investigating OpenAI after one of its artificial agents hacked into a government healthcare website. OpenAI's chief global affairs officer, Chris Dehane, just told Fox.
1: There have been no personal medical records that were impacted by this. We then turned that information over to the Australian government. We work with governments and other entities that are potentially impacted to be able to help them remediate any of the exploitations that made them vulnerable.
19: Israel's Prime Minister Benjamin Netanyahu will address the UN General Assembly later today.
21: The Israeli leader is expected to discuss the war with Iran, the upcoming anniversary of the October 7th terrorist attack, and other broader issues, possibly even including New York Mayor Mamdani.
19: Zohar Mamdani had called for Netanyahu's arrest, accusing Israel of genocide for all the Palestinian deaths in Gaza and the war against Hamas. Fox's Trey Yingst also reports from Tel Aviv.
21: The speech comes as Israel is asking the world for prayers in the aftermath of a car ramming attack on Wednesday in the West Bank. The critically injured victim is the son of the Israeli ambassador to the United States.
19: America's listening to Fox News.
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0: 3 years ago, terrorists murdered more than 1,200 innocent Israelis and took 250 hostages. 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
8: He's about to arrive with much fanfare. I'm Dave Anthony, Fox News, the red carpet out at the White House for Chinese leader Xi Jinping, who will hold talks with President Trump before a state dinner.
9: And the president's got AI on the mind. We know that because first thing this morning, he posted a big day with President Xi of China. Super intelligence will be a big topic of discussion, but I want to leave it exactly where it is. That is China's position. Also, our guardrail is the DOJ. The DOJ recently has been busy trying to keep China in line on this. Last month, an FBI and NSA advisory accused Chinese AI companies of aggressively stealing American IP.
8: That's Fox's Peter Doocy at the White House. The two leaders also expected to address trade after extending a temporary truce to January, and Taiwan amid fears China may try to invade the island. President Trump may also bring up reports of Chinese help to Iran targeting Americans in the ongoing conflict. Israel's Prime Minister Benjamin Netanyahu will also talk about Iran and its nuclear threats in his address to the United Nations General Assembly later today.
10: The Prime Minister understands that sometimes times you have to come with facts, with numbers, with pictures, and tell the story.
8: Israeli ambassador to the UN, Danny Danone, tells Fox.
10: The circus, you know, the leaders coming and blaming Israel for everything, ignoring Iran, ignoring Hamas, ignoring all the radicals.
8: And as the Iran conflict rages on, an update on an American warship and its long, controversial deployment that finally ended last month.
11: Acting Navy Secretary Hung Kao says eight Navy personnel with the USS Abraham Lincoln Carrier Strike Group attempted suicide during its deployment in the Middle East. Democratic Senator Kirsten Gillibrand received the response after asking about suicide attempts, mental health resources, and living conditions on the Lincoln, which left San Diego last November. Kao says one sailor went overboard in early August and was recovered, while another attempted to jump in March and was stopped by his shipmates.
8: That's Fox's Tanya J. Powers. America's listening to Fox News.
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0: Chuck, Mike, and Tucker with you here today, and we kick things off with a little bit more discussion on what is going on in the bond market. Yesterday, we saw a pretty substantial move up in the treasuries across the board, whether you're talking one-year yields, five-year, 10, 30, all of them blowing out to levels that we haven't seen since 2007. Basically where we sit right now, and just to give you, you know, some broader context on this, if we look at the 10-year treasury, which is really what you should be looking at, the 30-year, while it does have, you know, higher rates that sound more interesting, the 10-year is really where all the action is, because no one really, aside from pension funds and insurance companies, care about the 30-year bond. No one really buys them in meaningful quantities aside from those groups.
1: What was the country that issued the 100-year government bond?
0: Oh, there's a bunch of them. There's tons. I mean, Argentina's done it. I think Germany's got some out there. Switzerland might have, like, there's a bunch of them that have done it. But as of yesterday, the 10-year yield got up to 5.135%, which was the highest yield that we've seen on the 10-year since July of 2007. Now, I gave some context yesterday in that if you wanted to get to 5.25% on the 10-year, you were there in June of 2007. But if you want to get to 5.5% on the 10-year, you got to go all the way back to 2001. So 25 years since we've seen yields that high. We still have not seen yields get to that point, and I'm not suggesting that they definitively will, but this is just to give, you know, a little bit of context on how long interest rates have been low. And I want to make this point, not because I'm saying, hey, like, this is great that rates are going up, but I do want to make the point that, look, if you looked at the post-World War II period, and again, we only have data here going back to, the data set that I have goes back to 1961, but I do want to add some, you know, context that basically from 1966 through 2000, we did not see interest rates on the 10-year below 4%. So
1: we went through an abnormal period post-GFC, I think that's your point.
0: My point is, look, if you're looking at this and being like, hey, why isn't the 10-year 3% and why aren't mortgages 4.5%? My ladies and gentlemen of the Financial Exchange, I think that might be a thing of the past. Not saying it definitively is, but I think you have to disabuse yourself of the notion that rates are just magically going to continue to land where they did during the 2010s. And maybe they get back there at some point, but if we look at the 2010s, Mike, was the 2010s, how was it for economic growth?
1: I can't say the word. Bad.
0: Yes, it
1: dumpster
0: was.
1: Dumpster fire. No, it wasn't dumpster fire. It was.
0: No, Mike.
1: A slow molasses spill.
0: It was horrible. The 2010s were a horrible economic decade. It took until, I think, 2015, 2016 to get back to normal levels of unemployment.
1: Yeah.
0: Long time.
1: Like,
0: bad decade.
1: Bad decade. I also think the 2000s was a bad decade, but it was not bad insofar as a just slow, bad economy. It was a bad decade in terms of a very rapid boom-bust cycle for the economy. There were periods that were fantastic during the 2000s, but they were defined by some of the worst crashes in history.
0: The other piece in the 2010s. Mike, was there any meaningful inflation in the 2010s?
1: None.
0: There wasn't. Inflation was low, growth was low, and Bill Gross and the PIMCO guys came out with, you know, the new normal that, you know, interest rates were never going to go up again. And I don't know if he said never, so I might be putting that word in his mouth. But, like, the new normal was a term that was thrown around and that, hey, maybe this is how the world's just going to be, like, slow growth, low inflation, like, this could be where it is. Mike, when we look at today's world, from a growth perspective, nominal growth, low or high?
1: High. Where are we? Sixes? Fives?
0: Year over year, we're in like the mid sixes. The last quarter, I think, was running close to like 7.5.
1: Yeah.
0: And when we look at the inflation rate, lower high.
1: Also high.
0: High. So I think we have to remove the 2010s from our memory as it relates to bonds as like, oh, this is what it should be. Now, I'm not saying this to be like, hey, everything's fine in the bond market, this is great, but more just to say, look, there's a difference between saying, hey, maybe, you know, the 10-year shouldn't move up 0.5% in a month, and rates should be, you know, 2% on the 10-year. They shouldn't be, like, there is no conceivable reason why the 10-year at this particular point in time should be anywhere near 4%.
1: Yeah, AI investment would need to darn near disappear for that to be reasonable.
0: Not just that, but like from a deficit perspective, there's a huge automatic stabilizer built in when you're running 6% annual deficits anyways.
1: Yeah. So a number of contributing factors here. I mean, we clearly have a pretty resilient economy. In the short term, we had some pretty strong words from Iran over the course of this week. There was a weak Treasury auction that I want to get your take on. The Fed is sounding quite hawkish. I think any and all of those are likely contributing to the spike in yields that we saw very recently.
0: Yeah, there's a few possibilities out there. I think that, you know, trying to distill this down to like, oh, like here's what happened and, you know, here's like why this is going on. Look, it's quite simple. In an environment, I know we can talk about like, you know, Tucker, what can we talk about?
2: What are you asking me? I don't.
0: What?
1: DEBT.
0: Yeah, that's.
2: Oh. Yeah.
4: Little slow.
0: No, it's fine.
1: Debt.
0: We could talk about that, but again, that would mean that every time that interest rates go down, we've suddenly improved the fiscal standing of the United States.
1: Yep.
0: And the fact is, for the last 25 years, we have not. We've consistently made it worse.
1: Hey.
0: Thank you, Chuck. So I think that it's, you know, let's put that aside for a little bit. And I come back to, hey, if you have an environment that is potentially higher growth nominally and potentially higher inflation, bondholders are going to demand a higher interest rate in order to protect themselves from losing too much in that environment. And what I mean by this, and this gets at something, you know, the president, I think it was last week, talked about, hey, like we had this great jobs report and like why didn't our interest rates go down? The reason why is if you are a bondholder, the thing that scares you is not a slowing economy. At least if you're like a Treasury bondholder, the thing that scares you is not a slowing economy. Because in a slowing economy, you sit there and you say, okay, great, inflation's not going to be as high because, you know, the economy's slowing, and growth isn't going to be as good, so there aren't going to be as many good investment opportunities. So, yeah, I'm happy to take a lower rate of return in a slow growth, low inflation economy because there's not going to be much other opportunity out there. In a high growth, high inflation economy, if you are lending money to someone, like, Mike, let's say that I lend you $100.
1: Yeah.
0: I'm not going to because I don't trust you, but let's say that I lend you $100.
1: Mm-hmm. Put it on black, baby.
0: If, thank you. That's why I wouldn't lend you the money. If inflation were running at 1% and I lent you that money for 10 years, I would say, well, inflation's at 1%. I only need 1.5% to feel good because, you know, I'm still coming out ahead. Mike, I'm going to just pay me $1.50 a year and it's fine.
1: Whew. Deal.
0: Now, if we've got a world where inflation's running at 3 or 4%, am I going to be content just getting 1.5%? I'm going to be like, no, like this isn't how it works. This isn't the plan, and so I'm going to say no. I demand a higher rate of return from you in order to compensate me because I'm not just going to part with my money for nothing. If inflation's running hot, I'm going to have all kinds of other ways that I could make money other than giving it to you because inflation typically only runs hot in a high nominal growth economy, aside from random, weird, short-term periods that you get stagflationary things that happen.
1: So if we take a step away from Chuck lending Mike money and talk about our government here for a moment, and I'm a bond investor lending money to this government, I have a few things that come to mind. One, I am a little bit worried about inflation. I see no end in sight to conflicts in Russia, Ukraine, and Iran. So I'm concerned there. I've seen interest rates increase pretty dramatically over the course of this year, and I see no indication that one of the main drivers of economic activity in the United States, artificial intelligence, is slowing. And then finally, can anyone point to any single act that would give me peace of mind that Congress intends to slow the pace of spending compared to GDP right now?
4: No.
1: Anyone? So why would I offer the U.S. government a lower interest rate? Why would I be willing to buy that bond at a rate below 5%? It's pretty tough to justify that.
0: Correct. And part of the reason is also, look, is the evidence that we have in hand is that, hey, if the U.S. economy slows, Congress is more likely to step in and be like, hey, throw more money at the problem.
1: Right.
0: Not even if it slows. We talked about the horrible policy yesterday coming out of, was proposed by, Tucker, was the senators from Oregon?
2: I forget.
0: I think it was the Oregon senators who were trying to put forward the path to the federal government providing $50,000 down payment assistance for first-time home buyers. Right.
1: Oh, perfect.
0: And we made the point, like, hey, like, if you just add more money to the pool, like, you're not going to actually help on the housing side, but also, oh, we're just in the habit of, like, giving people more money now. Are we serious about the debt? No, the reason why housing is so crazy expensive is because there's so much demand, because there's a ton of money sloshing around and not enough homes.
2: It was Oregon, by the way.
0: Thank you. Now, the money might not be in, quote, the right hands. It might not be in the hands of the first-time home buyers, but if you give all first-time home buyers an extra $50,000, if I'm selling a house, I'm going to sit back and say, hey, you just gave all those people $50,000. I'm going to raise my price by $50,000 because you can pay that now. So you're not actually helping things. But again, in the broader context of bond yields, there's no evidence that we are remotely serious about trying to manage the level of either inflation or growth in the U.S. In a way that would be helpful to bond yields. Let's take a quick break. When we return, let's talk a little bit more about bonds, because this is a big deal. We'll talk a little bit about, in particular, the impact on the housing market. We'll talk about what the Treasury Secretary is seeing, and also what we're hearing from a Fed president next.
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0: All right, let's continue a little bit of a bond discussion. First, I want to just talk a little bit about what this means for the places where it seeps into your life. Higher long-term bond yields, the biggest place where you see it, mortgages. Yesterday, 30-year fixed-rate mortgage up 0.09% to 7.26%. Given where we saw the move close yesterday in the 10-year Treasury, I suspect we're going to be heading towards 7.3% in the near future. If that's true, it's going to be the first time that we are over 7.3% since May 29th of 2024.
1: Okay.
0: Now, we got up as high. Remember, back in 2023... 30-year fixed-rate mortgage got to 8% very briefly in mid-October. We touched it for, I think, 1, maybe 2 days at most. So we still have quite a ways to go to there. But I can tell you, you look at just how the 30-year fixed-rate mortgage has moved since late August. You know, August 27th, it was a 6.75. It's half a percent move in a span of 3 weeks. Call it 4 weeks. 4 weeks. That's a quick move for the housing market. Now, it's happening at a time where you are seeing declining sales as part of the seasonal, you know, calendar that we see where, you know, the fall and the winter are the slowest parts of the year. So the silver lining, I guess, is better now than in February.
1: True.
0: But it still is not something like, just to give you an example, peak housing season, you typically see about 80,000 transactions a week. In the slow season, actually maybe about 90, slow season, by the time you get to like late December, you're down to like 40 to 50,000 transactions. So it's not like you go from like 100,000 down to 20. It's right now you might be running like two-thirds of what the peak is. But those transactions still now have to figure out how to price, how to close. Like, there's a lot that goes into it, and this is just another wrench in the gears for housing heading into year end.
1: In terms of the housing inventory situation that we keep an eye on occasionally, latest data point was August. We were sitting at 1.14 million active listings. I keep going back to 2019 time frame. August of 19, we were sitting on 1.235 million nationally. So we are, again, within spitting distance of what was already a pretty tight housing market back in 2019. Population has grown. You would expect more houses to be on the market at this stage. They are not. And obviously, this is a national look at things. When you go take a look at some regional situations, such as Connecticut, which has consistently had the worst story for active inventory in the country, you're probably still running less than half of the pre-COVID levels of inventory in that state.
0: Yep. So now we got a piece from the New York Times. What's behind Besson's boast about the U.S. bond market? And basically,
1: it's an alliteration.
0: It is. It's a good one too. So. Look, for all of the chatter about U.S. bonds, the point that we've made over and over, and why I don't think this is about the Tucker, what's it not about? What's it not about?
1: The debt! There
0: we go. That's what it's not about. The reason I think it's not
1: Chuck,
0: about...
1: it's the debt!
0: Yes, it's not that specifically, because it's not just U.S. treasuries that have been selling off all year. It's basically treasuries everywhere. If it were just the U.S., then it would be, you know, oh, like, investors are shunning U.S. bonds. It's happening in Japan. It's happening in Germany. It's happening in Brazil. It's happening in, like, basically everywhere but China, because the Chinese economy is so bad that investors are just holding on to the mast

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1: Well, the bond market remains front and center after the 30-year Treasury yield hit its highest level since 2004. Right now, the Dow is down 0.4%, or 207 points lower. S&P 500 is off about 0.25%, or 20 points off. NASDAQ down 0.5%, or 135 points lower. Russell 2000 is down over 0.33%. 10-year Treasury yield is flat at the moment at 5.112%. Crude oil is up nearly 3% higher, trading at $94 a barrel, while Brent is up nearly 3%, trading at $105 a barrel. Oracle stock is moving 5% lower on the heels of a Bloomberg report that the software company is moving to shield itself from racking up expenses on a massive data center being built in New Mexico. The notice is an attempt to put off payments should the data center, dubbed Project Jupiter, get derailed and fail to come online as planned. Meanwhile, Meta is up 3% after the tech and social media giant announced a new pair of smart glasses and a handheld device that would integrate its Muse AI agent. Elsewhere, Olive Garden parent company Darden Restaurants reported quarterly earnings and revenue that missed expectations as it saw its same-store sales growth slow. Shares are off by 1%. And after today's close, we'll see earnings from Costco. I'm Tucker Silva, and that is Wall Street Watch.
2: Do you think Project Jupiter refers to the planet or the Roman god?
1: Or Florida?
3: Definitely Florida.
1: Yeah.
3: Yeah, that would be my bet, Tucker.
1: Definitely. Or there's a boat named Jupiter.
3: A boat?
2: A boat?
1: Very nice boat, yeah, sure.
3: Like your, what, is this like your uncle's like, brother's like boat
1: Jupiter
3: or something?
1: No, my dad
3: boat.
1: Used to have a Jupiter. Yeah, it was gorgeous. Center
2: car. Oh, grand.
3: Yeah, that was the name of a boat.
1: You know, a boat.
2: I thought you were referring to like the Jupiter, like I should know that. Like,
3: no. Like this boat that goes out of the Quincy Harbor every 3 weeks.
1: It's a make.
2: Got it. I'm more of a Whaler fan myself, but
1: yeah, it's like that.
3: You know, Rick's got that boat named Jupiter.
1: Oh, yeah.
2: I thought there was like Jeff Bezos' boat name or something like that. Like, oh, like Bezos is out on Jupiter again, you know? Like, look at that. No. So, before the break, I had mentioned, hey, maybe, you know, as a possibility, I don't think it would be that surprising if at some point in the next couple months, Scott Bessent or someone from the Treasury might float the idea of, hey, we're not going to issue any more new 10- and 30-year debt. We're going to issue all short-term debt in an effort to reduce supply of those bonds, maintain demand being the same, and in doing so, try to lower long-term bond yields through that. Mike, do you think that that's a possibility? Because this is the first time I've ever mentioned it to you.
3: I suppose anything's on the table. Ceasing issuance entirely, I'd be surprised by. Reducing it would seem more likely to me. I don't know how effective it would be. It would certainly drive then up rates on the short end of the curve. And I guess the thinking there being people borrow on the long end and save on the short end. So, you know, is it a popular item to run on? But, man, that comes with some dangers, too.
2: Here's
3: like, everybody's going to be happy about interest rates on the short end of the curve skyrocketing.
2: Here's why I lean towards the idea of, I'm not in favor of this, but here's why I think they may lean towards floating some type of halting of the issuance as opposed to just a reduction. Mike, when they did the increase in the buyback, it didn't really do anything to the Treasury market. In fact, yields have gone up since then, but it was an important signal that they cared about where long-term yields are.
3: Mm-hmm.
2: But it's not a bazooka. You know, it's a water gun. It's like, oh, we're going to spend like an extra like $4 billion in a multi-trillion dollar market. Like, hey, look at us. Like, it's not big. If you reduced long-term debt issuance in favor of issuing more short-term, because remember, Treasury's got to borrow. It's just a matter of how long the borrowing period is. Yes, like, it's okay, maybe that's something. But saying, hey, we're going to get rid of it, I could see how that is viewed as a bazooka saying, okay, we're going to surprise you by doing this. Yeah. That's how I get there as a possibility. Will it actually happen? I have no idea. But we know they want long-term borrowing costs down. It's kind of hard to get long-term borrowing costs down unless you want to actually slow the economy, unless you start playing around with stuff like this. So put that out there as just a possibility. I just want it to be considered. Let's talk a little bit about what we're seeing from members of the Fed who are now talking about what they want to do. I believe this qualifies as, dare I say it, forward guidance. But John Williams...

0: John Williams, who is the New York Fed president.
1: Tucker.
0: He's not
2: that
0: the
2: John
0: composer.
2: Williams.
0: He's not...
1: boy.
0: He's not actually Darth Vader. But
2: he really should go to press conferences with that open music, though.
0: I'm telling you.
2: Yeah.
0: He should. And then Kevin Warsh could come out to, like, the Skywalker theme. You know, mm-hmm. It could be like, oh, even within the Fed, the Force has to be balanced. Mm-hmm. You know, like, you could workshop it for a little bit.
2: Yeah.
0: So, John Williams, who's the president of the New York Fed, says, quote, not quote yet. He says, market expectations for another interest rate hike by the end of the year are, quote, a reasonable way of thinking about it, but we'll have to see. Mike, for a Fed chair who wants no forward guidance, which forward guidance, remember, is distinctly, it's not saying here's where we think the economy is, but more here's what we need to do in the future. Gosh, it sure seems like regional Fed President John Williams is okay giving forward guidance.
2: Right. So is this him rebelling against Warsh or doing so with the permission of Warsh?
0: I think the former.
2: Yeah.
0: I think if it were really up to Warsh, he would curtail all of this.
2: Also,
0: I'm not saying that that's wrong necessarily. I'm just saying Warsh isn't talking about getting rid of forward guidance because he just wants everyone else at the Fed to do forward guidance so he doesn't have to.
2: I also don't know what mechanism Warsh has to stop this.
0: Well, you can always change. I mean, again, the Fed's internal rules aren't built, you know, by Congress. One of the commissions he, you know, puts out there, I think he has a communication, they're not commissions, what are they called? Task forces? One of his task forces is on communication. The communication task force could come out and say, hey, we're extending the blackout period for Fed communications indefinitely. Like, we're not going to allow people in the open market committee to
2: speak.
0: Like, I'm not saying this would be good or bad. I'm just saying, like, they can change that stuff. You know, there's already a blackout leading into Fed meetings on Fed members speaking.
2: Yep.
0: They could make it longer. They could make it permanent. Like, they could do all kinds of stuff there if they really wanted to. And I wouldn't be surprised if we see some change in blackout periods and stuff like that when the task forces get their results back, you know, sometime towards the end of Q4.
2: On a more extreme example, can a Fed president terminate a governor for cause?
0: A Fed president terminate a
2: governor? Like, can Warsh terminate Williams for cause, right, if he ignores a blackout? I'm guessing the president can. I don't know if Warsh could.
0: I don't know. This is a question that I've never been asked, and so rather than saying yes or no, I'm just going to pause and say, let me look into that, Michael, and I'll get back to you.
2: I've got no idea. Not that they would. It's just, you know, it seems to me like this is Williams just defying what Warsh wants, the direction that he wants to take the Fed's communications, and I just wonder what would happen in an extreme example. But nonetheless, it's purely hypothetical and probably not going to happen. So let's take a break.
0: Okay. If you want.
2: Yeah. Let's take a quick break. When we come back, what are we going to talk about, Chuck?
0: Oh, hang on. I have the answer, Michael.
2: Oh, okay.
0: The Fed chair does not have any power to remove anyone from the FOMC.
2: Hmm.
0: And so it is not... It actually, in order to remove someone for cause from the Fed board, anyone, like whether it's a governor or a regional president, it takes a board's majority decision.
2: Interesting.
0: At least at this point.
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2: Quick break. More Financial Exchange after this.
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0: Bloomberg, titled Trump and Xi Buy Time on Trade with Neither Able to Afford a Fight. They agreed to maintain a trade truce until early 2027. And so my guess is that this is probably the biggest thing that out of these meetings this week, which is just a continuation of the status quo. I'm not optimistic that any meaningful progress is going to be made on the artificial intelligence regulation front. And it's tough for me to see, you know, too much happening as it relates to China trying to wield its influence in order to bring the Middle East situation to a prompt closure. So, again, maybe something develops there. I think you're more likely to get something there than on the AI side of things. But this good news just in that, okay, like you're not going to see, you know, any change in the tariff structure right now. Not that I really thought much was on the table.
1: Yeah, this confirms that these talks are probably done before they're really starting now. This is what you get out of it, and I'm with you. You know, China is almost certainly providing material support to Iran, or at least was when things calmed down enough. I don't know that you're going to have any success in deterring that significantly.
0: No.
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0: Mike, also, one other item. Tonight, there's going to be a state dinner between the two delegations. Did you know that state dinners were not really a thing until the FDR administration?
1: Was it so that everyone was sitting?
0: What do you mean?
1: Why were they not a thing until then?
0: My guess, quite honestly, is probably travel times before made it really hard to actually get everyone, like, big groups of people from, like, one capital to another, at least, like, you know, you think about the U.S. and where we are.
2: Or the previous meetings, they all just got hangry and realized it.
0: It could have been, but it really wasn't, like, you go back before FDR, and, again, state dinners before FDR, there were three. Do you know who was the first country hosted for a state dinner?
1: Yeah, UK.
0: Tucker, any guesses?
4: Canada.
0: Nope. Hawaii.
4: Ah.
0: 1874, yeah. Ulysses S. Grant hosted the Hawaiian delegation for the first ever state dinner at the White House.
1: I was kind of joking, but now that I think about it, like, televising a state dinner under FDR may have intentionally been because he was in a wheelchair. Like, hey, we don't want to have a press conference where these two are standing next to each other, and so we want to release.
0: Well, there wasn't television before that. Like,
1: photographs, you know, like, hey, we're gonna take a lot of photos at the state dinner because we do not want the type of meet and greet that existed before, which was two men walking across the stage and yada yada yada.
0: I could see that. I could see that. I wonder which president holds the record for the most state dinners.
1: Taft.
0: State dinners, not steak dinners, Michael. Oh, boy. That's a low blow for a guy who can't defend himself.
1: Yeah. Well, you know, when you have to ship in your own specially made tub for the White House.
2: I've seen it's actually Reagan.
0: I could see that. Mm-hmm. I was going to guess either Reagan or Nixon. Just like the geopolitical upheaval during both of their tenures was pretty significant.
2: Lyndon B. Johnson hosted 54, and then it says Reagan hosted 52 to 59. I don't know why they can't clarify it. And then Nixon had 42. Mm. Is this a lunch or is this a dinner? I don't know.
0: No,
2: maybe that's what it was.
0: It's a brunch. You know?
2: Is it supper?
1: Don't the Canadians call lunch dinner and dinner supper? So, you know, it could be confusing here.
2: Late lunch, you know?
0: It's more
2: is
0: of
2: this a dinner?
0: This is a state snack.
1: Goldfish for everybody.
0: We got some peanuts and we got blue chips if you're in economy class. Let's talk a little bit about this piece from the Boston Globe. I have so many different thoughts on this, Mike.
1: Yeah.
0: The headline is, sales approach $140 million in first month of online lottery games state of Massachusetts.
1: So first of all, thank you all for filling the budget gap for all of us and voluntarily paying taxes to the state of Massachusetts. Appreciate it.
0: I'm trying to figure this out, though, okay? So there were $540 million in August sales at traditional lottery retailers. That was down $30 million from last August. So if you don't, you know, if you look at just the total, it's up about $110 million from last August.
1: Yeah.
0: For retailers, the profit decrease, decreased by $5.5 million.
1: For the retailers, which are what, gas stations?
0: Yes, a $16.2 million decrease on, you know, $30 million in lost revenue.
1: Yeah.
0: But of the $139 million in online sales, there's an estimated profit of $10.6 million. So what I'm trying to understand is the retail side of things lost $30 million in revenue, and that resulted in a $16 million decrease in profits. Like 50% of the lost revenue came in the form of profit eventually. You saw $139 million in online sales, but only a profit of $10.6 million. What's the discrepancy in, like, profit margin on your lottery sales there?
1: Yeah, are the odds better on online lottery games than they are gas station scratch tickets?
0: I don't know. Go ahead.
2: No, I was just going to mention real quick. I noticed on DraftKings, they have, like, a Massachusetts lottery section. And if you want to buy like a $20 scratch ticket, for instance, it costs like, I think it was like an extra $1.50 just because of, I assume, convenience charges or something like that. I thought that was interesting.
0: Convenience charges, great. They're Ticketmaster.
2: But it's like, hey, this $20 ticket's like $22.
1: So open questions that I have. Did we see any significant decrease in online gambling in Massachusetts? My guess is no. I don't think this is offsetting anything. Massachusetts has been not a happy innovation, but the kind of front line of innovation on lottery sales throughout history in the U.S. So I'm not surprised that we're here, but it's kind of dark.
0: Quick break here. We got hour two coming up in a bit.
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18: This hasn't happened since 2015. I'm Dave Anthony, Fox News. China's leader is at the White House, where President Trump gave Xi Jinping a red carpet welcome before a state dinner tonight. They'll talk trade and AI. And in a Trump Truth Social post, the president wrote that he and the Chinese leader both want super intelligence to be left exactly where it is, amid a push by many lawmakers for more regulations to keep AI from getting dangerously out of control. The two leaders may also discuss this.
19: The Pentagon says China's in the midst of a massive nuclear expansion, with its arsenal on track to surpass 1,000 warheads by 2030.
18: Fox's Lucas Tomlinson also reports.
19: Today, China boasts the largest navy in the world, and the U.S. Navy is half the size it was during the Cold War. It's been more than 10 years since Xi last visited the White House, when he promised then-President Barack Obama China would not continue its military buildup atop those man-made islands in the South China Sea. Xi broke that promise, fortifying the islands with runways and air defense systems, and President Xi is expected to press President Trump to halt U.S. arms sales to Taiwan during their summit.
18: They may also talk about the Iran conflict that continues to spill over to Saudi Arabia.
20: Six ballistic missiles were fired towards the Saudi port of Yanbu on the Red Sea. According to the Saudi military, all were intercepted. They blame the Iran-backed Houthi group based in Yemen, which is attempting to blockade Saudi Arabia, the world's top oil exporter.
18: That's Fox's Jonathan Savage. In about 3 hours, Israel's prime minister will speak out about Iran at the United Nations General Assembly. The Israeli ambassador to the UN, Danny Danone, tells Fox that Benjamin Netanyahu will detail
21: what we have to do in order to ensure they are not capable of obtaining nuclear warheads.
18: Netanyahu will also address Gaza, as anti-Israel protests are planned in New York, accusing Netanyahu of genocide and all the Palestinian deaths from Israel's war in Gaza, triggered by Hamas's deadly terror attack in 2023. America's listening.
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18: Chuck, Mike, Tucker with you here on a Thursday. And as we kick into gear, we've got markets not really going anywhere productive. The equity markets all selling off today. Nothing huge, but again, continued downward drift from yesterday. S&P 500 off 32 points, Dow is off 300, NASDAQ Composite off 193. So again, nothing big, like anywhere from like 0.5% to 0.75%. But hey, that's still not, you know, going up, so not much green on the board there. 10-year Treasury also continuing to sell off, now up 2.9 basis points to 5.143%. And so you've got yields continuing to rise here. With that, you've got the dollar strengthening by 0.21% to 101.02. And then, let's see, gold on that move in the dollar off $27.60 an ounce to $42.90.80. We've got crude oil, West Texas Intermediate, back up another $3.30 a barrel to $95.46. You've also got diesel and gas futures back up today. Diesel back up another 20 cents on the futures market. Again, not in spot price. I'll get to that in a second. But this after the trial balloon that was floated as it relates to a diesel export ban. Didn't really seem to get much traction yesterday. Mike, did you happen to catch the letter from Javier Blah of Bloomberg?
28: No.
18: Javier is Bloomberg's. I don't know if he's like their chief energy correspondent, but he's...
28: I've heard him interviewed over and over again.
18: He's big time there. He is, let's see, I just want to get his title right. He is an energy and commodities columnist at Bloomberg. And he obtained a copy of a letter from the following groups indicating that a diesel export ban is a bad thing for the White House to do. Of course, like, I'm not saying that this is good or bad, but obviously the energy industry is saying, hey, this is bad.
4: Yes, I know there's some self-interest there, but again, just hear me out for a minute. Mike, are these groups that would normally be, you know, against something like this if it benefited them? The National Association of Manufacturers?
28: No.
4: The U.S. Chamber of Commerce?
28: Nope.
4: About 15 other state chambers of commerce.
28: Hmm.
4: Again, like these are like business trade organizations that aren't, you know, energy company representatives. They are representatives of, again, like manufacturers who want low input costs and representatives of businesses that want low input costs. And they are saying, hey, please don't do this.
28: Yeah, so, I mean, look, what you're lining up against, Chuck, to me is company executives for a large portion of the U.S. economy versus farmers. Those are the interests that we have right here, right? Powerful executives, business interests,
4: executives. I'm gonna push back on that.
28: Okay.
4: Because look, if the National Association of Manufacturers really thought that a diesel export ban would bring down their costs,
28: yeah,
4: wouldn't they be in favor of it?
28: Yeah, they might. I'm suspecting that their concerns are that their exported goods are going to get some blowback.
4: Yeah, so like I just, again, we've gone through the math on it and how, yes, you'd see like a brief short-term benefit before things, you know, start to reverse, and it also drives up the cost of other finished products like gas and jet fuel. And so this is, again, these companies coming out and being like, yeah, this is not what you want to actually do here,
28: right?
4: And so I found that notable. Like you don't see that kind of letter written too much when it comes to like specific policies that often, because I think more often than not the policies that are, you know, really bad that get floated usually don't make it to the point where they're, you know, potentially being implemented.
28: True.
4: So AAA national average for gas is up another 1 cent overnight to $4.48. Diesel off 1 cent. Diesel is going to see a little bit of relief this week as the Joliet, Illinois, I believe, refinery. Is it Illinois or Indiana?
28: Great question, Chuck.
4: Illinois. The Joliet, Illinois refinery is back online. So diesel's at $6.51 right now. Probably going to get down into that $6.35 range over the next week or so. I'm not saying that that's great, but I'm saying it's better than it's been. So, you know, we'll take the small victories that we can get there. Let's talk about this piece from Bloomberg that is our top one for the hour. Your 3% mortgage rate is crippling the housing market.
28: Yeah, I got to tell you, Chuck, it's me. Hi.
4: Well,
28: I'm the problem.
4: Here's the thing, and thank you, Taylor. I've said this for a while, and again, like everyone gets upset when I say this, which is why I know that it's true. Fixed-rate mortgages are rent control for wealthy homeowners.
28: Sure. Yeah.
4: Plain and simple.
28: Look,
4: reduce the supply of homes because people get mortgage locked into them, and so you have homes that otherwise would make it to the market just like in rent control, and instead they don't. Now,
28: and by the way, that is just one of several different policies that are out there that benefit homeowners over renters.
4: Yes.
28: Like, it's not the only one.
4: It's not actually rent control because no one is making U.S. banks lend money at these rates. They compete
28: at the rates,
4: for it.
28: No.
4: They compete for it.
28: Yes, but would any of them do it if they didn't know that there was a quasi-U.S. government agency that would buy the mortgages off their books?
4: No.
28: So, like, yeah, they're not issued by the U.S. government, but I have a really tough time believing that Needham Bank here would be willing to underwrite a whole bunch of 30-year mortgages if they didn't know they could turn around and sell it back to the U.S. government.
4: It's probably true. It's probably true.
28: So
4: you do have this issue here now where, and this is something that I think is great. Like I've been following this data set for the last few years. So the average rate on a new 30-year fixed rate mortgage right now is 7.25, according to Mortgage News Daily.
28: Yep.
4: If you look at the effective rate outstanding on all mortgage debt, so not mortgages that are just, you know, written this year, but all of them that are still outstanding. Like, there's a 30-year mortgage from 1996 that someone didn't refinance. The rate on that's included in this.
28: Sure.
4: It's got one payment left, but it's included in this. Average effective rate bottomed out at 3.37% in Q4 of 2021. It's now up to 4.33%.
28: It's a pretty big gap.
4: Which means we've got like a 3% gap between 7.25 and 4.33, and that is part of what is slowing the supply of new homes into the housing market.
28: Sorry, go ahead.
4: No, you're good. Now, this has closed. I think I just told you to talk and then talked, so I'm really sorry about that. This has closed since Q3 of 2022 when there was a 3.2% gap. It was 6.7 was the average new interest rate, and 3.42 was the outstanding one. So it was 3.3 at that point. And now as we're sitting here, it's, you know, down to around 3. So it's closed its, you know, gap a little bit. But remember, in Q1 of this year, when housing was starting to get cooking and we were seeing higher sales volumes, average new 30-year rate was 6.38, and the average rate outstanding was 4.28. So it was only a 2% gap then, and housing was much, much better as a result. So the more that that gap can close, the more you're going to get supply coming on market to help balance things.
28: That leads into the next story from the Journal. Owning a home is seen as a financial holy grail, but what if it isn't? I got a hint for you. It still is. I know that I have been very open to the idea that people can still build financial wealth by renting and saving it. But if you just go take a look at the rules that are out there when it comes to owning a home, having a mortgage, and taxes around all that, let's run through them real quick. Chuck, is there any other type of loan that you are familiar with anywhere in the United States where you can borrow at a fixed rate for 30 years and then refinance to a lower rate if rates drop without prepayment penalty?
4: No.
28: So first things first, like that 30-year mortgage does not exist in business or anywhere else. That thing is unbelievable in terms of the rate it offers, the security it offers, and the one-way option that you have on that debt. Are you aware of any other asset, Chuck, where you can make $500,000 in capital gains and then sell it and avoid those capital gains entirely?
4: Nope.
28: I mean, you got to die if you want to have any other asset that's going to do
4: that.
28: Well,
4: that doesn't help me.
28: There are a few, but very few, you can borrow against and then get to deduct the cost of the interest on your income taxes.
4: Correct.
28: So, like, for a lot of reasons, we have structurally set up our nation's finances with the goal of increasing home ownership. Not saying that's a bad thing, but you're going to have a really tough time overcoming those benefits to convince somebody or me personally that home ownership isn't the financial holy grail that it is. It is really tough to argue otherwise, right? Like, even if you don't make a tremendous amount on your home, those other benefits really add up over time.
4: And the argument for renting is always, well, if you save the extra money and put it in stocks and stocks do well, then you could have more money.
28: True.
4: But the counter to that is, hey, most people, unless they have a forced savings vehicle like a home, they don't necessarily sock that money away the same way all the time.
28: And even if you do, and you even know, if you're right that those stocks are going to produce a better return than real estate, which I could buy, you're not going to avoid capital gains taxes on those sales when you eventually make them, like you do with your home.
4: And I'll say one other thing as well. There's a paragraph in here. The past decade has been a relatively good one for homeowners. According to the Case-Shiller Index, home prices increased by about 87% from December 2015 through December 2025. This sounds like a lot. But over roughly the same period, the S&P 500, hardly an exotic investment, rose by about 235% excluding dividends. So first, I don't know why the excluding dividends is there. Like, why don't you just give me the total return? I don't know why.
28: Yeah.
4: You know, because, again, like,
28: I mean, interesting. I'm just brainstorming here. The total return on real estate is usually rent plus appreciation. And if it's your primary residence, obviously you're not collecting that rent, but
4: yeah, no, but here's the point that I will make. Michael, how many people buy their primary residence with cash? Not most of
28: one
4: them.
28: One out of 100?
4: Not most of them.
28: Maybe one out of 1,000? Yeah.
4: I think it's higher than that. Okay. I think it's actually like 10% or so.
28: Okay.
4: But in any case, most people don't. Most people put as little down as they can, usually right around 20%. Mike, if you are putting 20% down, so let's just do the math on this just quickly using this. Let's say that you bought a home for $300,000. Mm. and you put $100,000 down, it goes up by 87%. Now you've got a home that you sell for $561,000, okay? You didn't make 87% on your money. The money that you actually put in is the down payment, because again, you got to pay, whether you're paying rent or you're paying a mortgage, you're always paying something. I'm assuming that that washes out. So, if I go and sell this place for $561,000, I've built some equity over that 10-year period, so I probably went from, you know, $200,000 in base equity to, you know, $100,000 in base equity to, call it, you know, $150,000. Plus, now I got that $250,000 in appreciation. I just turned my $100,000 into $400,000,
5: right,
4: in 10 years in this example, because this doesn't leverage. Account for the fact that people leverage their homes. Like, people borrow in order to buy them. So that's another piece that you got to factor in. Now, that leverage can go badly if you have a bad market in housing. But look, you could have a bad market in the stocks, too. Early 2000s weren't good. Let's take a quick break. When we return, let's talk a little bit about the latest in OpenAI's models trying to breach websites that they don't own.
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4: All right, Mike, we got some new fun stuff from OpenAI. Headline in the New York Times, OpenAI's AI tried breaching 4 other targets without prompting.
28: Including the first time an AI system has successfully, well, I should not say that. The first time we've received disclosure about an OpenAI system ever hacking a government database.
4: I also want to, like, the Australian government one's kind of weird. I'll quote here. On June 18th, OpenAI's AI hacked an Australian government website, the Medicare Statistics Reporting Service, and acquired health data. Australia's Prime Minister Anthony Albanese disclosed the episode on Wednesday. So, I was reading through just some of the stuff on this, and like from this piece as well as from other ones, and the piece that I found particularly interesting is that I don't really know the best way to say this, but they basically said, look, we weren't looking for anything specific there. It was just trying to figure out, like, how to get information and thought this would be the best way to do it. Right. Which is like, oh, like, it's not even that, like, they weren't prompted to do this. It was, hey, they were trying to find, like, demographic information on Australia, supposedly, and said, oh, like, let's just hack the Australian Medicare website.
28: And a few things on this. One, the Prime Minister is apparently not terribly happy about the way in which this was disclosed to the Australian government. So once again, OpenAI just doing a very poor job of even understanding what its own design systems are currently doing. All of these disclosures, by the way, they were identified by a company called Transluce. It's a research lab focused on AI oversight and then confirmed by OpenAI. And, you know, I don't know, call me old-fashioned, but if I run a company that accidentally hacked a government website, I'm going to pick up the phone. I'm going to pick up the phone, maybe try and get a meeting with that prime minister and, you know, explain the situation rather than it getting published in wherever the heck this was initially published and found out by the Australian government. This is, I guess, par for the course, but it just really gives the sense that nobody over there is looking at what is happening. And by over there, I mean OpenAI.
4: Yeah, it's a problem. It's a real problem. And I understand there's all this excitement about agents, but, you know, even this week, like, you see some of the stuff that's coming out now that people are using Meta's Muse agent, and, like, it's basically communicating with actual people, and people are realizing this, and they're like, no, you're asking me for ridiculous stuff that no human being would actually ask for. Like, this is not how people talk. And here's the thing that you got to remember on this. The way that we interact with people in, like, actual life, there's friction that's associated with it that prevents us from doing a lot.

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1: All eyes focused on the bond market after the 30-year Treasury yield hit its highest level since 2004. Markets in negative territory. Right now, the Dow's down 0.2% or 350 points lower. S&P 500 is off about 0.5% or 40 points down. NASDAQ is trading about 0.75% lower or 211 points. Russell 2000 is down 0.75% as well. 10-year Treasury yield is now up 5 basis points at 5.166%. Crude oil up 4% at $95 a barrel, while Brent is up 4% at $107 a barrel. Oracle is down 5% on the heels of a report from Bloomberg that the software company is moving to shield itself from racking up expenses on a massive data center being built in New Mexico. Meanwhile, Meta stock is up 3% after the tech and social media giant announced a new pair of smart glasses and a handheld device that would integrate its Muse AI agents. Elsewhere, Olive Garden parent company Darden Restaurants reported quarterly earnings and revenue that missed the mark as it saw same-store sales growth slow. That stock is down 1%. Starbucks announced it will close about 250 underperforming cafes out of its more than 18,000 locations in North America as part of its turnaround. Starbucks shares are down by 1%. And after today's closing bell, we'll see earnings from Costco. I'm Tucker Silva, and that is Wall Street Watch.
2: Mike, we got a couple pieces on Social Security to discuss here. Where do you want to start?
3: Let's start on the proposal from Representative Haley Stevens of Michigan.
2: Good. Okay, so here's the deal. This is a new bill that she is trying to introduce, that she introduced yesterday. It's called the Blue Collar Social Security Fairness Act. Anytime that you want to spend money, you just have to put the word fairness in it, and you can do that, I guess.
3: Yeah.
2: So here's the deal.
3: And pander to blue collar.
2: Here's the deal. Social Security retirement age, full retirement age, is 67. But you can start claiming as early as 62. What this bill would allow workers in physically demanding jobs, and there are, you know, certain qualifications that you would have to, you know, fit into in order to meet them. Mike and I would not be in physically demanding jobs, obviously. Basically, you would have to earn, you know, a series of credits that got higher as you worked more years. And if you qualified for a certain number of points in physically demanding jobs, you'd be able to qualify for early retirement benefits at age 60 instead of age 62.
3: So, look, just like the Social Security Fairness Act, which eliminated the rules around the WEP and the GPO, it is not that I am necessarily against the idea of opening up this door, but the idea of bringing this bill to the floor and not even, and not in the same breath, figuring out corresponding changes to the program in order to make it not go belly up in 5 years, 6 years, it is so outrageously irresponsible.
2: Because that's the other piece that we have, which is Social Security checks are projected to be cut by $540 a month in just 6 years. Because
3: also, who's defining these tough jobs? Like, I get, if you're a roofer, if you're an auto mechanic, I'm imagining that you qualify. What if I'm a waiter?
2: The Bureau of Labor Statistics actually has, this already exists.
3: They have a physically demanding section of the labor force?
2: They do. They have, like, the physical demands of a job. They have an occupational requirement survey that they do in order to rank the physical demands of jobs. So things such as standing, lifting, pushing or pulling, gross manipulation, thigh manipulation, foot or leg controls, driving, reaching overhead, reaching below or at shoulder level,
3: so
2: low postures,
3: truck
2: climbing.
3: Driver.
2: Yep. So like sitting is one like that's included in here.
3: So every office worker.
2: So maybe we do get included. I don't know, but you probably don't, because I'm sure that, again, you have to like get to a certain level of points in order to get there. But in any case, this is something that the Bureau of Labor Statistics already does. Do they do it well? I don't know.
3: And by the way, there are plenty of jobs that do. Like, if you are a line worker for a utility company, I don't know if this is universal or just for older workers, but you generally qualify for retirement benefits there at age 60, and they shape your pension in a way that accounts for the fact that you can't yet collect Social Security benefits.
2: The problem, again, as you said, is not that we want to do something to make things more reasonable for people who work in physically demanding jobs as far as, hey, what's like a fair retirement age? The problem is that nowhere in this is there any discussion of the cost of it. It's just like, I mean, again, like you look at this and this bill, like I clicked on it just to actually pull it up. Do you know how many pages it is?
3: No.
2: It's five.
3: Oh, dear God.
2: So five pages, remember, in a congressional bill is like 20 sentences.
3: Yeah.
2: Okay. And basically, like, you read through it and it spells out, okay, here's like here's who would be eligible. Like, here's how this would, you know, work, blah, blah, blah, blah, blah. Nowhere in here is there anything that gets into how are we going to pay for this?
3: Of course not. But man, do I want to hire her PR and marketing team. Good luck voting against the Blue Collar Social Security Fairness Act.
2: The BCSSFA. BSFA.
3: Like, the ads that are going to be run against you for voting against the Blue Collar Social Security Fairness Act.
2: Well, it'll never make it to an actual vote.
3: Yeah, I did.
2: You know, like,
3: not.
2: It's not going to. But this is
3: where... I didn't really think the Social Security Fairness Act was going to get to a vote, and it did, so we'll see.
2: All I know is that this continues. We've been harping on this over and over. All we want is the good stuff. We never want anything bad to happen. We never want to have to pay for anything. We never want to have to, like, deal with any of this. And it's brutal. It's just, oh, like, I'm literally waiting for, like, the blue-collar unicorn act, where everyone who works in the trades gets a unicorn. It's just, what are we doing here?
3: We're throwing money out of an open airplane.
2: You know, here's the pilots, you know, every pilot gets three narwhals act. Every financial advisor gets 62 horses. Like, we're only, like, half a step away from that.
3: Here's where rubber hits the road, folks. Social Security is, under current law, due to evaporate its trust fund by 2032. By law, that means that everyone currently collecting Social Security would receive approximately 70 to 75% of what they are receiving now. I personally find that very unlikely to ever happen. But that is the current law as it exists today. 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
2: Mike, every now and then you come across a headline where you just say, from Bloomberg today. The new American dream is enjoying life.
3: You know, my old American dream was, having my fingernails pulled out. And that one, you know, came and went. And now I'm moving on to bigger and better things.
2: So what this, again, like the headline, what the piece is actually getting at is like, hey,
3: experiences.
2: More people are saying that they want to be able to do things instead of, you know, past the milestones of, like, owning a home or having kids. Okay, like, I get that.
3: I'll tell you, I'm just going to approach this from an interesting perspective. This is our third year of hosting an overseas au pair in our home. The American dream to them appears to be going to places like Costco and staring in wonder at the amount of stuff that you can purchase at such an affordable price. So I'm not really convinced When I think of the American dream, I think of the immigrant moving to the U.S. and, you know, achieving that American dream of home ownership and stuff. And I'm not really convinced that that dream of buying a bunch of stuff has gone away.
2: No, I mean, Mike, what you just described, it's the Boris Yeltsin photo from the 80s.
3: Mm.
2: It's him in the supermarket, and it's one of my favorite pictures. He's standing next to, like, a freezer aisle, and he's next to, like, a bunch of, like, chocolate syrup and a bunch of, like, frozen, like, you know, random, like, you know, ice cream, like,
3: yeah,
2: crappy, like, you know, ice cream things and this and that. And he's just got his hands up like, oh, my goodness, look at this abundance. Like, that's, you know, that's kind of what it is.
3: Yeah.
2: And I think that part of this, look, this is asking, it surveys a bunch of Gen Zers. Okay?
3: Sure.
2: Millennials said the exact same thing when they were Gen Zers' ages. And then when millennials got older, they were like, hey, like, actually the economy got better as we got older. We were able to buy some houses. We have some kids. Yeah, we want those things now.
3: That drone's pretty cool.
2: Like, this is kind of, you know, hey, I wouldn't want to be, like, at any club that would have me, is kind of how it is. Mm. Like it's kind of what it feels like. So I don't know if this is actually a thing or if it's just, hey, everyone in their 20s always says they want experiences just because they can't afford other stuff. Like, that's every generation in their 20s. You know, like, if you pulled the baby
3: Woodstock,
2: boomers.
3: Woodstock,
2: baby. Right. If you pulled the baby boomers at Woodstock and were like, hey, do you need a house? They'd be like, no, man, we just need love. And then, like, now it's like, oh, no, we're the wealthiest generation ever. Take that, everyone. You know, like, I'm sorry. This is just how it is. When you're 23, you think you just need, like, love, a cigarette, and a drink. And then when you're 40.
3: Bus.
2: Yes. And when you're 43, you're like, well, I guess that the boat would be nice. You know, like, mm-hmm. it's kind of how it goes. So I'm not sure there's any signal in this, but I did just like the headline, the new American dream is enjoying life. As opposed to before where I preferred to, you know, suffer in misery. Let's take a quick break here. When we come back, we'll do some stack roulette.
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2: Mike, what do you got for me for Stack Roulettes?
3: I want to talk about this piece from Barron's on how to protect your retirement savings from AI scams and cyber threats. And I think it's a particularly important thing to talk about in light of the OpenAI conversation we just had about it successfully hacking a bunch of different previously undisclosed databases, including an Australian health database. Do we really think that Robinhood, for example, is not going to be hacked by one of these systems at some point? Or Schwab, or Fidelity, or your local bank? I know that they are generally considered to be pretty well barred from this sort of thing, and rarely do we see these types of breaches, but I really, if we're, just a couple of years in and are already seeing it successfully hack government databases of relatively private information, I'm not saying that these agents will successfully hack into a system and then withdraw your money out of it. That is
2: I'll be honest, they might.
3: They might, but it is a lot tougher to do than just accessing the database and figuring out your account number and social security number. But I really suspect, if it hasn't happened already, that that's very likely to happen. And the stuff that we talk about all the time of how to safeguard your assets from scams, to me, that's where the most likely stuff is to come is, if your personal account number at the bank and custodian for investments wasn't already breached, I find it likely that it will be, and those scams are going to become even harder to detect that it's not the security representative at Bank of America when they have your full account number in addition to your social.
2: Yeah. Yeah.
3: So, great.
2: Everyone is all hyped up about Meta's Muse agent, which, again, I still don't know why they named this thing Meta Muse, because it just sounds like Metamucil.
3: Does.
2: Like,
3: but most downloaded app from the Apple App Store, what, for a week now?
2: It is.
3: Yeah.
2: And Meta's continuing to try to get into hardware with a new device that it looks kind of like a little key fob that they're calling the Muse Charm, that users could talk to it in order to get their Muse agent to do. They're also trying to roll out new smart glasses that have this worked into them, which, look, I know if you've got creepy glasses that everyone is, you know, thinking are creepy even before they have, you know, your voice agent, you know, activated into this, great. Like, if someone's looking at me with those and says, hey, find out who that person is, like,
3: I'm going to punch-a-size your face for free.
2: Like, doesn't this just seem... It continues to seem like a bad idea, because I just don't trust Meta, fundamentally. B, Meta has still not had any success selling hardware ever.
3: No.
2: And I'm just not sure that they will on this. Now, maybe everyone will just get so, like, hyped up on AI agents that this finally does it. And we know why Mark has been trying to sell hardware for the last, you know, 7 or 8 years in particular. And it's because Apple cracked down on... data sharing within the Apple ecosystem, and so they had to basically like start from scratch on their ad platform. But I look, here's the thing. Americans don't actually care about privacy, otherwise there wouldn't be billions of people on these platforms.
3: Sure.
2: But there's a difference between, you know, privacy as it relates to, hey, here's what I'm putting into a social media algorithm that, you know, just shows me stuff, and hey, do I want to give Meta control over like my bank account and credit cards and everything that I do?
3: Chuck, what was Meta's last new big hit? I don't mean like
2: Instagram, getting,
3: right?
2: Which they bought.
3: I know it's early, but just based on these downloads and the way that people are talking about it, Muse might be Meta's biggest hit since Instagram already.
2: What does that mean, though?
3: I don't know, and they obviously have to monetize it, but what I mean, if we're going to define it for Meta, it's how many users are on the platform a year from now.
2: Well, we don't even know how many users are on it.
3: We don't. But, you know, given that it is the currently most downloaded app in the App Store, I think it is worth paying attention to it. It's not a foregone conclusion that it goes anywhere, but they have not had any success like this anywhere else in anything they've done since Instagram.
2: I can't call it a success after a week.
3: Yeah, I know, but like... they never got here with Metaverse. They never got here with glasses or anything else.
2: No, that's fair. Like, people are at least interested in it.
3: Yes.
2: In a way that they weren't previously with other products. Yeah, that's fair. Let's take a quick break for the rest of the day. We're going to be back tomorrow. We'll finish up the week right here.
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21: The summit begins. I'm Lisa Brady, Fox News. A closed-door meeting at the White House after a red carpet welcome for China's President Xi.
22: President Trump is expected to address tariffs and trade during his meetings with Xi, as well as Iran, the war in Ukraine, and artificial intelligence. In opening remarks, Xi says the U.S. and China share a responsibility to make sure AI is always under human control.
21: Fox's Jared Halpern at the White House. Protests planned outside and inside the U.N., where Israeli Prime Minister Benjamin Netanyahu will take his turn before world leaders.
23: Just like last year and previously, when the Prime Minister addresses the General Assembly Hall, dozens of diplomats are again expected to walk out in protest. But the Prime Minister will lay out why Israel needs to defend itself against Hamas's terror and the continuing threat from Iran.
21: Fox's Eric Shawn at the UN, where the Palestinian Authority President Mahmoud Abbas spoke earlier, accusing the Israelis of genocidal war.
24: Our people are being subjected at the hands of the Israeli occupation forces to killing, destruction, starvation, and attempts at displacement.
21: Giving a virtual address after being denied a visa to appear in person. Day six of the murder trial for former pastor and American Idol contestant Caleb Flynn, charged with killing his wife Ashley in Ohio. His ex-mistress, Alea Botner, spending a second day on the stand, reading text messages from Flynn about wanting his wife dead.
25: I'm sorry I hurt you. I was up till 4 a.m. last night crying and literally thinking of ways to kill her and not go to jail.
21: Another message the night before the killing says he's free and that actions will come the next day. Flynn has been crying in the courtroom at times. Prosecutors say the murder scene was staged to look like a home invasion. The couple's two preteen daughters who were home at the time are also expected to testify. 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
3: Welcome, everybody, to the Thursday edition of Clay and Buck and China edition, in a sense. A lot of China stuff going on today. President Trump welcoming the premier, the dictator, Xi Jinping of China today. A three-day state visit to Washington. So he arrived last night. Trump greeted him on the tarmac at Andrews Air Force Base, a rare presidential airport welcome. So going heavy on the ceremony here, Clay. A lot of things going on. This morning they had the welcome remarks, gift exchange, a flyover with F-22s and a B-2, some very expensive planes. And right now they are in the expanded bilateral in the cabinet room, I believe. At least that's what's on the schedule. So there's some big talks going on, and we'll talk about some of what the top issues are. This is the most impactful foreign policy relationship challenge
1: opposition, all of the above that we have. Clay, here is President Trump. This is cut one, welcoming Xi Jinping. Let's hear what he had to say.
2: President Xi and Madam Peng arrive at an important moment for America, the 250th anniversary of our founding. Tomorrow we will visit the National Archives to see some of the greatest treasures of that proud history, including the Declaration of Independence and the United States Constitution and the Bill of Rights. We will also see artifacts testifying to the long and cherished relationship of really something that's so incredible, and cultural exchanges between China and the United States, just as our ancestors reached across the ocean centuries ago to trade, to learn, and to build a better world. Our two countries do really the same thing, and we're very proud of it and the relationship.
1: So, Clay, we're also going to be joined by our friend Stephen Yates, who is a true region expert for China, Taiwan, was my Sherpa last year to go to Taiwan and get me to sit down with the president there. That is the most, I'll start with that, that is the most sensitive issue. And quite bluntly, Xi Jinping wants the United States to cut off arms sales to China. That's really their ask. I think that there'll be some, we're going to give that some thought. We'll consider it. But the other issues here, I don't think it's going to happen. I certainly hope not. But trade and tariffs, super intelligence. Some people call it artificial intelligence. Iran stuff, fentanyl precursors, military to military dialogue. Maybe a little talk about Russia, Ukraine in there somewhere. Clay, I don't think this is going to have any big takeaway other than this is the two giants of nation states today on the world stage.
7: Yeah, look, to me, the biggest conversation here is still AI. What is the impact going to be? If we're not the leaders of AI, then China is going to be. And so how that interaction will go, and will there be any major discussion surrounding AI? Here's the truth, Buck, as we know it to be. You can't rely on anything China says about anything related to technology. They have tried to hack and replicate pretty much every American technology that has ever existed. I do wonder, as I was reading through this morning doing my prep, I flagged this because I thought it was pretty well said by Axios. We've talked about China paying a lot of money to influence the debate on data centers and AI here. And we've asked people, hey, just if you want to be conspiratorial, it's not even much of a conspiracy. If someone is saying that your country should do something different than what their country is doing, your eyebrows should go up a little bit. And here was something that stood out to me. This is from Axios this morning, Buck. 80% of Chinese people use AI weekly, versus 54% of Americans. So it's more widely adopted by the general population, maybe surprising people a little bit. 84% of Chinese people say AI excites them, the highest of any country in the world. Only 38% of Americans say the same. 87% of Chinese people trust AI, compared to just 32% of Americans. 54% of Chinese people want more of it in their daily life. Just 17% of Americans say that. That, to me, like the disconnect here, China has convinced its people that they should be leaning in aggressively on AI and data centers. Meanwhile, in the United States, they're spending tons of money to make Americans terrified of AI. This is a big story that I think, frankly, a lot of people are missing. China's telling us to do something different than they're telling their own people. You're getting played out there. If you're terrified of AI, if you're afraid of data centers, China's taking advantage of your fear and they're manipulating you. I think it's very clear.
1: So I can give you some data points on this because I was looking this up as part of our conversation. And here you go. Let's think of X, formerly Twitter, alone. X has said as of August, so basically a month ago, that there were about 200,000 accounts posting anti-data center talking points, talking about, guess what, everybody? energy prices and grid strain. And this was just a small slice, they believe, of the overall size of the bot farm from China operating straight up foreign propaganda for all to see on X. There have also been there's been efforts on ChatGPT, and I might add they attack U.S. tariffs too, as saying that drives up prices. OpenAI has banned accounts because they say that they're pushing this propaganda. That's just the beginning of this. There is a whole bunch, Clay, of influence operations going online. And people should be aware of that as they're coming to conclusions about this. I mean, I would just note, when was the last time you and I and Trump were all totally convinced of something and we all turned out to be wrong? That has never happened, actually.
7: Correct.
1: So I don't know why it would be the case this time around. And I would note that the Chinese never got bogged down in the climate change nonsense. They loved that for us. They loved it for us, not for them. They are really hoping we get bogged down in the AI could kill all of us stuff. AI is not going. Think about this, too. For that to happen, Clay, some American company that is on the that has frontier tech would have to do something so irresponsible and so powerful that not only could they be would they be unable to contain what they are creating, it would have some way to, I don't know, get into our nuclear silos or something. And well, we're just nowhere near anything like this actually being possible or happening.
7: If you truly believe that AI is going to destroy the world, then are you to believe that if the United States stops AI, that every other country in the world is also going to stop AI? In other words, the argument of AI is going to eventually end up destroying the world. If it's going to destroy the world, it's a little bit like what we saw with China, Buck, when all the other Western civilization countries said, we're going to cut our overall emissions massively. We're going to sign on to these London Accords or whatever the heck they were called.
1: Paris Accords.
7: London, Paris, wherever. And you end up with China's acceleration. Not only are they not doing clean energy, they are just thinking, we'll build as many coal plants as we need. We're going to produce all the energy that this country needs. And it completely eradicated the amount of climate safety or the amount of emissions reduction that all of Western civilization put in place. So my point on it is, even if you think AI is going to destroy the world one day, and I'm, again, on the AI will not destroy the world one day, but even if you think it's going to happen, America choosing not to continue to advance in AI would just mean that another country created AI that destroyed the world. I actually have more faith in American companies and in our republic to create the same way that I would with nuclear weapons than I do in, well, we're just going to stop our advancement here. China's not stopping.
1: Well, but this is where, Clay, people want to say, but you're not an AI expert. And I would note, if we're going to only rely on AI experts to have policy thoughts and thoughts for the broader society on this, we are all screwed. This is something that is going to affect everyone. But the argumentation here, you don't have to be an AI expert at all to see the argumentation here and what is going on. It is very similar to the climate change situation in so far as, if what everything that was being said about climate change during the Obama years in particular, let's say, when Obama gave a speech, I think at the Coast Guard Academy, where he said climate change was the greatest national security threat we faced. Lunatic stuff, I might add. I mean, they're crazy people, crazy land kind of stuff, right? It's the kind of thing you would hear at a bar, at a lesbian bar where they still have N95 masks on and only Subarus allowed in the parking lot. So crazy stuff was being said there about this. But here's how I knew. It's not just because, oh, I opposed Obama on things, whatever. Here's how I and so many others knew that it was crap. Even if that was true, Clay.
7: Of argument out there that this should be the case. I'm really worried about nuclear weapons. And therefore, we will no longer advance in any way technologically in our military. We're just going to put down our arms and stop advancing. Now, I know there was a nuclear arms treaty, but by the time we did the nuclear arms treaty, I mean, there are hundreds of them and the proliferation. We basically broke the Soviet Union by continuing to advance. Communism lost to capitalism, right, writ large. To me, we are echoing that in many ways. It's not nuclear war anymore, but it is AI, the AI revolution. And what

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2: Yes.

Welcome back to Clay and Buck, where we bring together some of your absolute favorite things, like, for example, our military and dogs, and an upcoming Brad Pitt movie. It's actually coming out tomorrow, which is called Heart of the Beast, but we're joined by somebody who can...

0: Welcome back in. Our thanks to Travis Hall. Heart of the Beast is the movie that we were just talking about, one that I think many people out there may well end up enjoying. I teased this buck coming out of Alaska, so I might as well go ahead and come back to it. New York Times has a big investigation into Dan Sullivan's opponent, the Democrat, Mary Peltota, or something like that is her name. And she is accused, Buck, of regularly calling her staff retards. Also, denigrating them in a way with a word that I cannot use, but would suggest that they are not straight. And also potentially shoving a man on her staff. They posted her private text messages. Let me just say this, Buck. I think you probably would sign off on this. Sharing private text messages is a dirtbag move. Whether you are an employee or not, my general response on that is, hey, this is ridiculous. But she says she's not responsible for all this behavior because they said her husband died recently and that was the reason for all of this. That is the campaign's official comment.
1: Yeah. Well, there you go.
0: This is one of the battleground states. For those of you who remember, they're trying to run a fake Dan Sullivan. So Democrats have got all of their dirty tricks out.
1: I think almost all behavior now, Clay, unless it is like felonious, criminal, and proven, no one cares any. Like no one expects their politicians. I shouldn't say no one because a lot of you are going to yell at me. I do, but I mean, you know, we make allowances to everybody for sketchy behavior on the right. People just want what they want from their politicians and they don't expect character anymore in the aggregate. I'll say that, in the aggregate. G, John in Louisville, Kentucky, play it.
2: I mean, that one caller, it really comes off poorly when you're like, just tell people to save. This is why they're electing Mamdani's. It's because old guys on the front porch in the rocking chair are yelling at the young kids to save. There's nothing to save. They can't afford to live. And that's why they're lashing out by electing these crazy people. And so, like, what you're saying, that's not helping our cause when you just yell at people to save more.
1: Right. Just to be clear, we didn't say that. He's referring to what a caller said. But there is a debate here. And, Clay, I do think that in the messaging side of things, save more is true. But it's tough to tell people who have not been able to participate in the capital markets or the housing industry or housing world, just save more.
0: I also think, and this is me trying to be optimistic, every generation when they're 20 thinks, I'm never going to be able to afford a house. I've never heard anybody who was like, man, houses are so cheap. It's kind of like my argument, Buck. Have you ever heard women say, there's too many good men out there? For my whole life, all I've heard from women is, oh, there's no good men out there to find. I've rarely, if ever, heard men say, hey, I can't find a girl. It's always women saying there are no good men out there and then they won't date the actual good men. I feel like don't look up and worry about where you need to be at 38 or 42. Just start. I really think it's going to work out. We'll see you back Tuesday, right, Buck?
3: Speaking truth and having fun. Clay Travis and Buck Sexton.
0: You want a great night's sleep. One part of making that happen is falling asleep on the softest, most comfortable sheets. That's Cozy Earth Sheets.
1: I second that opinion. 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
9: A mass walkout at the United Nations. I'm Lisa Brady, Fox News. Dozens of world leaders walking out as the Israeli Prime Minister was about to begin his address to the UN General Assembly.
10: If there are any other moral cowards who haven't yet left this hall, please do so now. Thank you very much.
9: Benjamin Netanyahu defending Israel's response to Hamas attacks, and he says attacking Iran's nuclear facilities was one of his easiest decisions as Prime Minister.
10: In defending itself, Israel is also defending many of the countries whose delegates just left this hall.
9: He says many of those leaders have offered thanks privately for taking out Iran's nukes, calling it mind-blowing hypocrisy. Netanyahu pledging to keep defending Israel, saying they have no other state and no other choice. This after Palestinian Authority President Mahmoud Abbas accused Israel of a genocidal war.
11: What is taking place in Gaza, the West Bank, and East Jerusalem are not isolated incidents, but rather a malicious colonial scheme aimed at making the lives of Palestinians more difficult in their homeland and forcing them to leave it.
9: Abbas speaking in a pre-recorded message after the Trump administration denied a visa for him to appear in person. A call for common ground on artificial intelligence from China's president at the White House.
12: We have both the capability and responsibility to develop and manage AI for good.
9: Through a translator, President Xi also says to ensure AI development is always under human control. President Trump's warm welcome for him facing some criticism over Iran.
13: China is the biggest buyer, biggest customer of Iranian oil. And so far, the U.S. has not sanctioned Chinese banks. That's a problem for some China hawks on the Hill, including Republicans.
9: Fox's Aisha Hosni at the White House. 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
14: 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Tunnel to Towers honored Sergeant McKenna. 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
9: The U.S. Senate just rejecting a war powers resolution against military action in Iran. The vote was 49 to 50, with one Democrat, Pennsylvania Senator John Fetterman, voting with Republicans to kill the resolution, and four Republicans voting with Democrats in favor of it. Two senators did not vote. An American CEO is accused of concealing that his Virginia-based company was controlled from Moscow. His Russian business partner arrested in London.
17: The Department of Justice alleges Lee Reber of Boise, Idaho, helped Russian nationals hide their ownership of a digital forensics firm. He allegedly worked with Moscow-based Oleg Davidov to pitch oxygen forensics software to U.S. agencies. The software, purportedly American but really developed in Russia, had previously been sold to the FSB, the intelligence agency successor to the KGB. Prosecutors say Russians made big decisions at the firm, set Reber's compensation, and controlled Oxygen's bank accounts. Davidov was arrested at London's Heathrow Airport, and American authorities are seeking his extradition. Jonathan Savage, Fox News.
9: A fast-approaching deadline in Michigan for people to claim their share of money from the Flint water crisis settlement.
18: A court says it's missing necessary signatures from some adults who were minors when their paperwork was submitted. Some claims are also missing Social Security numbers. The more than $620 million settlement was approved in March of 2022 after a public health emergency that began in April of 2014 when the city of Flint, Michigan switched its drinking water source from Detroit's system to the Flint River to cut costs. But that switch caused water distribution pipes to corrode, leaching lead and other contaminants into Flint's municipal drinking water.
9: Fox's Paul Stevens. The paperwork deadline is October 8th. An hour to the close on Wall Street. Stocks are lower. The Dow down 186 points. I'm Lisa Brady, Fox News.
3: Serving the heart of the Commonwealth. This is Worcester's News.
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6: Hour number two on this Tuesday afternoon. Welcome back, everyone. Danny Ferrantino Show. Appreciate you crawling through the afternoon with us here on News Radio 580 and 94.9 FM, WTAG, Worcester's news, weather, and traffic station. Where coming up in this hour, obviously, gas and oil prices right now, none too pretty. We'll take a deep dive into national energy economics and break down the disconnect between global crude oil markets and federal energy policy and what everyday drivers actually pay at the pump in blue states like our own. So we'll dive into that here in just a moment. Speaking of energy prices, gas prices, a lot of people thinking that the current gas prices is going to lead to a blue wave this November in the midterm elections. However, not exactly seeing that in some of the polling numbers. So we'll dive into a look at the midterm election polling data coming up in this hour. Plus, I got a whole stack of idiots to run through this hour. That includes people like Ed Markey and Ayanna Pressley, Ilhan Omar, and a couple others as well. So we'll dive into your idiots this hour. Plus, open phone lines, 508-755-0058. So plenty to get into here in this second hour. But I'm sure many of you listening to me right now are in the car and unfortunately get a bit of a sick feeling in the pit of your stomach when pulling into a gas station right now or making that phone call for an oil delivery before the cold weather sets in here in New England. But what I do want to do here is take a look into what exactly is driving up gas prices across the country. Because when you look at some of the national headlines and some of the other talking heads that you'll see, they all like to tell you that gas prices are governed strictly by global supply and demand and geopolitical tension. And those are the only reasons behind the current gas prices. And while those factors certainly set the baseline for crude oil, they don't explain why drivers, per se, here in Massachusetts are paying significantly more per gallon than drivers sitting at gas pumps in New Hampshire or South Carolina or Texas or something like that. And as we talked about last hour, the governor announced today, kind of stole Mike Minogue / Brian Short's leaves idea of suspending the Massachusetts gas tax as set to slash the 24 cent per gallon statewide gas tax for 2 months here. And when you break down what you're actually paying every time you go to the pump, when you buy a gallon of gasoline, the retail price is made up of four main components. Number one is the cost of crude oil. That is the base commodity price traded on global exchanges. Number two, you have your refining costs. That's turning that raw crude oil into usable EPA compliant unleaded gasoline. Number three, distribution and marketing. That's the pipeline transport. That's the delivery trucks. That's the local gas station retail margins. That's things like that. And then number four, government taxes and regional mandates. That's your state gas taxes. That's your federal excise tax. That's your local fuel surcharges and regional environmental compliance costs. And in a state like Massachusetts, that fourth category, the taxes and regulatory mandates, adds a massive burden to every single gallon of gas. As I say, 24 cents per gallon state tax on top of the 18.4 cent federal gas tax. And on top of that direct tax, Massachusetts participates in regional environmental initiatives and special seasonal fuel blend requirements and underground storage tank cleanup fees. And that adds hidden costs to every gallon of gas before it even reaches the tanks at the gas stations in your neighborhood. And when examining regional gas price disparities, the data clearly shows that states with lower state excise taxes and fewer administrative hurdles consistently enjoy lower gas prices, even when crude oil prices are spiking globally. As taxpayers in Massachusetts aren't just paying for crude oil, we're paying a direct penalty for living under Beacon Hill's regulatory framework. And let's be honest here, if Governor Healey really wanted to help save taxpayers, residents, whatever you want to call it, here in Massachusetts some money this winter, on top of, you know, doing away with the 24 cent per gallon tax for 2 months as gasoline prices rise, well, she should also be considering suspending some of the costly climate mandates that we see here in Massachusetts. That's, you know, the net zero agenda is mainly what's driving up a lot of these costs here in Massachusetts. So yes, a 2 months gas holiday is some temporary relief. That's clearly an election ploy, let's be honest. Again, the fact that this idea came from Brian Shortsleeve and then was passed on to Mike Minogue, and all of a sudden Minogue brings it up this week, and Maura Healey decides that this morning that she's all of a sudden on board with this. But typically, you know, politicians up there on Beacon Hill like to pretend that gas taxes are just a minor inconvenience for everyday base staters. And that is just, again, another fundamental economic illiteracy. High gas prices don't just affect personal commuter vehicles. Again, we know that the cost of gas, the cost of energy, affects basically every item sold across the state. And the milk, the bread, the plumber, the electrician, the HVAC technician driving to your house, they pass those fuel costs on directly to the service call invoice, and construction crews, things like that, landscaping crews, you name it. And when the state keeps gas prices artificially inflated through high taxes and regulatory fees, well, ultimately it triggers a chain reaction that drives up the cost of everything else in the state as well. So when small business owners face skyrocketing logistic costs, they have two choices. Either they can pass the costs along to consumers in the form of higher prices, or ultimately they have to absorb those losses and, you know, lay off workers or cut corners someplace else. So when Governor Maura Healey stands up in media interviews and claims, as we said last hour, that if you work hard, you can afford to live in Massachusetts, well, she completely ignores how her administration's energy policies and opposition to things like tax relief here in the state are ultimately driving up the cost of living for every single family across the state. And that brings us right back to the central policy debate happening ahead of the election. And when gas prices spike past $4 a gallon, you have people like Mike Minogue introduce the suspension of the 24-cent gas tax when prices cross $4 a gallon in order to give a little bit of relief here at the pump. And all of a sudden now, Governor Healey's on board. But keep in mind, this is the same Governor Maura Healey who keep studying things like vehicle miles travel taxes, a per mile tax system that tracks how many miles you drive and then would bill you for every single mile you're on the roadways. And think about how fundamentally unfair that would be to residents of central and western Massachusetts who may have to make their way into Boston or something like that. Because if you know, if you live out there in Boston, Cambridge, if you have access to the subway network, something like that, it wouldn't affect you as much. But if you live, you know, west of 495, you're basically up the creek without a paddle. You drive to work, you drive to get groceries, you drive to pick up the kids, you drive to sports, you drive here, you drive there. So all a per mile tax does is penalize suburban and rural residents simply for living outside the 495 corridor. And energy independence and domestic production are the only true long-term solution to lowering fuel costs across the country, because when government policy encourages domestic energy exploration and pipeline infrastructure and refining capacity, well, supply increases and prices naturally stabilize. And I remind you, this is a governor who has oftentimes bragged about stopping multiple pipelines here into Massachusetts, at least natural gas, which would help with the energy costs and different than gasoline. But instead of, you know, embracing reliable energy solutions across the board, Beacon Hill has just doubled down on all of these aggressive green mandates and blocked new pipelines and pushed for electrification before the grid can even support it. And we're currently seeing the results of these policies right now. The fact that we have some of the highest electricity rates in the country and the fact that home heating oil remains painfully high heading into the colder months. And it's really, again, something needs to be done about the energy policy overall here in Massachusetts, because families do deserve some relief at the pump, whether that means, you know, extending this immediate gas tax holiday into something more permanent or just cutting some more red tape when it comes to allowing pipelines into the state and backtracking on some of these costly climate mandates, because Massachusetts doesn't need 2 months of energy affordability. It needs energy policy built around affordability every single month. So, yes, there's been small things like this reduction of the gas tax. There was the putting off of the bills last year when the bills were so high. But state government should be working to make life more affordable for the people who pay the bills, not using energy policy as some sort of a tool to bleed working class taxpayers dry. So certainly, again, a lot more could be done here in Massachusetts when it comes to some relief at the gas pumps and for energy prices overall. But with that, let's get to our next time out here this afternoon. Coming up on the other side of the break, with the high gas tax prices, with the nationwide supposed hate for President Trump, we're all supposed to be expecting a blue wave this November. However, in a lot of ways, it appears the blue wave is fizzling out before we even get there. Let's dive into some of the latest.
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morning, everyone. Danny Ferrentino show, and spent time last segment talking about some of the painful numbers at the gas pump that's unfortunately squeezing many people's budgets. And as we talked about, if you listen to the mainstream media, they'll tell you that those economic headwinds mean that we're set for a massive, unstoppable blue wave this November. But when you actually dig into some of the fresh polling number with just, 40-something odd days to go, that supposed hyped-up blue wave looks a lot more like a bit of a ripple, so to speak. Now, we know that the party holding the White House faces a steep climb in midterm elections, that the opposition party has gained seats in almost every midterm since 1938. Yet, despite the, you know, high gas prices and whatever else, the Democratic Party is kind of failing to generate a bit of momentum that they would need to see a blue wave this November. But a recent NBC News poll showed Democrats holding a 50-45% edge over Republicans when registered voters are asked which party should control Congress. Now, 5 points sounds like a lead, but context is, well, everything when it comes to politics, because at this exact same point during the 2018 midterm cycle, when Democrats actually did pull off a blue wave in the House, at that point they held a massive 12-point lead in generic polling, and today their advantage is less than half of what it was back then. And why are Democrats underperforming versus historical expectations? Well, because their public standing is just in the absolute gutter, because in this same survey, only 29% of respondents viewed the Democratic Party positively, compared to 50% who viewed them negatively. And I'll be honest, Republicans aren't breaking records either, but Democrats are the ones actively driving away some of the swing votes, the independent votes. So basically, it's coming down to who sucks more, who's crazier. And right now, the radical left is winning that hands down with this kind of party takeover of the DSAs, the socialists there. And as we talked about coming out of the 2024 election and the red wave that we saw take over the country, really thought there was going to be some deep internal thoughts and conversation from Democrats on how to actually, you know, meet some of these swing voters, these independent voters in the middle. And if anything, no, they've just gone way, way wackier over the past couple of years, which is why, as I say, it's kind of coming down to who sucks less kind of thing. And now I will say, before Republicans start celebrating, there is still some hard truth for the GOP, and Republicans can't just sit back and coast on Democrats' unpopularity and assume that everything else ultimately is going to fix itself, because at the end of the day, people across the country don't care about, you know, Senate traditions and endless debates over filibuster and whether or not it should be gone away with in order to get more accomplished. At the end of the day, all voters want to see is results. And as we head into the midterms, they want to see lower gas prices and they want to see lower inflation and they want to see a Trump administration that is putting their needs first. And instead, right now, we get a faction of GOP senators that would rather just stare into the political abyss and pray for a miracle every time they need to get some sort of a vote through. So make no mistake about it, 2026 is going to be a base turnout election. Which one of these two sides is able to gather up the base a bit more? And when both parties suffer from negative ratings, the winner isn't the party with the slickest TV ads, even though that could potentially play into this as well. The fact that the Republicans hold such a monetary advantage over Democrats, whether or not that ultimately does help them. As we know, money isn't the end-all be-all in elections, but can certainly be an added factor, an added helper, so to speak. So at the end of the day, though, moral victories don't lower your gas bills, your heating bills. Clay
clinging to, you know, hope and a prayer isn't going to do it either. If Republicans really want to defy this historical midterm trend and hold on to Congress, then they really need to stop playing defense and give America

into your idiots of the day on this Tuesday afternoon. Welcome back, everyone. Danny Ferrentino show, and kick things off with a couple of local idiots. None other than Representative Ayanna Pressley, as well as U.S. Senator Ed Markey. And Congresswoman Ayanna Pressley over the weekend decided to host a high-profile, multi-day

0: Reparations Roundtable down in Washington, D.C., and she gathered policy advocates and movement leaders and academic insiders inside a Capitol Hill committee room in order to push for a federal reparative justice program and things like universal basic income and, at the end of the day, a multi-trillion dollar federal payout proposal. Yeah, multi-trillion dollar payout proposal. Her constituents back home in here in the state are facing brutal housing affordability crisis. Local businesses are shutting down. Energy bills are spiking under green mandates that her kind are leading. And public safety is a real concern. So what is Congresswoman Presley doing? She's down there holding roundtables on, reparations. The heck with your energy bills. No, the heck with gas prices. No, instead she flies down to D.C. to host this roundtable on federal reparations that has zero chance of passing Congress. It serves no purpose other than generating a few social media clips and a little bit of political grandstanding. Just more kabuki theater from people like Ayanna Pressley. And this comes at a time when working families are worried about how they're going to heat their homes this winter. And Ayanna Pressley is focusing on legislation when it comes to a multi-trillion dollar agenda. You want to talk about out of touch priorities? It certainly will include Ayanna Pressley in your idiots of the day. And Next up, we dive into Senator Ed Markey, who took to social media and posted a statement that, well, should shock you, but unfortunately it's Ed Markey, so it's probably not. And he said, ICE is a domestic terror organization wreaking havoc on our communities and committing violence across the country. We need to abolish ICE now. Need I remind you that Ed Markey has been a man who has been sitting in Congress since 1976? He just publicly labeled ICE a federal law enforcement agency tasked with enforcing immigration law as a domestic terror organization. Not just, a flawed agency or an organization that might need some oversight or something like that, but an actual terror organization. Really there, Ed? You want to talk about terror organizations? No, trying to slander federal agents as terrorists. All you're doing is trying to pander to your far left base, which, again, it's got you through Seth Moulton. Whether or not it's going to get you through John Deaton, we'll have to wait and see. But when you look at the political landscape in Massachusetts right now, this is unfortunately what we're dealing with. The average family struggling with the high cost of living. We have a congresswoman hosting some symbolic multi-trillion dollar roundtable down in D.C. We got our senator labeling federal law enforcement officers as domestic terrorists. And again, where is the concern for Massachusetts families? Where is the concern for safety and energy bills and schools? And no, again, they're just focused on these national sound bites in this progressive performance art, so to speak. So most certainly Ayanna Pressley and Ed Markey should be mentioned in our idiots of the day. However, if you thought they were bad, well, right on cue, we have to dive into Ilhan Omar, who put forth a piece of legislation that she's actually calling Make ICE Pay. Now, think about that for a second. We have real issues in this problem when it comes to fraud, when it comes to cost of living and national debt. And we have a sitting member of the House dropping bills named after some, reality TV revenge plot. But under this bill, Congress would take nearly $140 billion in federal funding previously allocated to ICE as well as Customs and Border Protection and completely strip it away from them. And where exactly does she want that $140 billion to go? She wants the Department of Housing and Urban Development to distribute it as grants in recovery funds to sanctuary states, local nonprofits, and activist groups in cities where federal immigration enforcement operation took place. Wouldn't that be every city across the country? Probably at this point. I don't think there's very many that ICE hasn't had a chance to hit at this point. But Ilhan Omar wants to treat basic legal federal law enforcement like it's some sort of a natural disaster or something like that. Because according to her press release, enforcing federal immigration law is a racist terror campaign. And therefore, taxpayers need to foot a $140 billion bill in order to reimburse sanctuary cities, as well as fund psychosocial support services and even pay for official government commissions of inquiry, truth-telling, and memorialization in order to record the devastation left behind by federal agents. I wish I was making this up, but even I can't sit here and make this up. She literally wants to build memorials because federal officers arrested illegal aliens and gang members. And really? Because when violent agitators smash windows and block traffic and disrupt local businesses during these anti-ICE protests, I remind you, who pays for the cleanup? Oh, that's right, the taxpayer does. When sanctuary cities invite thousands of unvetted individuals into their municipality and blow out local budgets and strain local public schools and emergency services, who gets handed the bill? Oh, that's right. We know just as well as anyone else in this country that the taxpayer does. Thanks again, Governor Healey. So what exactly is Ilhan Omar's grand solution to all of this? She wants to completely defund ICE and CBP and hand that $140 billion directly to sanctuary jurisdictions. And actually, as Indiana Senator Jim Banks pointed out on social media, this bill isn't just radical. It is fundamentally un-American. It takes money directly away from law enforcement officers who put their lives on the line every day and just hands it over as some sort of a reward to local communities harboring all of these illegal citizens. So certainly we will include Ilhan Omar in our Idiots of the Day alongside her $140 billion Make ICE Pay Act. So, yeah, just absolutely ridiculous. But next up here on our list is Hallie Schaffner. Now, I'm sure all of you out there are going, Danny, who the heck is Hallie Schaffner? Well, she's the Democrat candidate running for U.S. Senate down in Arkansas against Tom Cotton. And running as a Democrat in Arkansas, like running as a Republican in Massachusetts, you'd think, you know, step one of your strategy would be trying to sound like you actually care about the citizens of the state you want to represent, much like we hear from a Mike Minogue or something like that. But Hallie Schaffner decided to take just a completely different route. During a recent podcast interview, Schaffner was discussing farm labor and illegal immigration, and she uttered a line that instantly put her in the Idiots of the Day. She said, every farmer will tell you we did or still do employ undocumented immigrants, and honestly, we trade five Americans for just one of them because of how hard they work. Yep, you heard that correctly. A candidate running to represent American citizens openly admitting that she values illegal aliens five times more than her own fellow Americans. And that is just the Democrat mindset in 2026, because for years, politicians on the left have tried to disguise their border policies under the guise of compassion. But Schaffner let the mask slip, because there's so many on the left, they rely on this cheap, exploitative labor, and American workers are just viewed as inconvenient and demanding, and they'd rather import this class of foreign labor that won't complain about things like low wages or working conditions. And at the same time, they tell American citizens, sorry, you're just not worth as much. So imagine going to the voters of Arkansas, you know, real working class these folks and saying to their faces, I trade five of you for one person who jumped the border. Yeah, good luck trying to win an election in Arkansas with things like that. Now, usually when a candidate says something this just extraordinarily stupid, the communication director panics and locks the candidate in a closet and issues an immediate apology and claims it was some sort of a misunderstanding or taken out of context or something like that. But not Hallie Schaffner. No, instead of walking it back, her campaign issued this rambling 260-plus word essay, doubling down. And actually, her campaign manager blamed Senator Tom Cotton for combing through video clips in order to pick out inelegant phrases. Notice what was missing, though, from the 260-word response? Zero apology to the American workers. When asked directly whether Schaffner herself employed illegal aliens on her farm, the campaign went completely silent. They didn't deny it. They just decided to attack the messenger and somebody for asking the question. So, needless to say, if you're running for statewide office and your official position is, I value illegal labor over five American citizens, well, I think you deserve a nomination to be our idiot of the day. And as we talked about last segment, this is one of the reasons why people are walking away from the modern Democrat Party in droves, as they've just completely abandoned everyday Americans in favor of, well, cheap labor and open borders. And Hallie Schaffner, I think, just completely torpedoed her own Senate campaign, as much as, let's be honest, I think Tom Cotton was going to win that in a landslide. But ultimately, she gave every voter in the country a crystal clear preview of what the left really thinks when the microphones aren't on. And we know that they like that exploitative cheap labor. So we'll certainly include Hallie Schaffner in your idiots of the day. Last but certainly not least here on this Tuesday, how about the HR department in the Civil Service Commission of Fremont, Nebraska? Because, well, they managed to take a 22-year-old young man, a state-licensed EMT, who already runs into burning buildings as a volunteer firefighter, and tell him that he isn't qualified to protect their city. And why isn't he qualified, you ask? Because he graduated high school as a homeschooler. Yes, this Andrew Coates is 22 years old and serves as a volunteer firefighter for the Cedar Bluffs Fire Department in Nebraska, and is also a state-certified EMT and has proven his character and physical fitness and his ability to save lives under pressure. And all Andrew wanted to do was take his passion and turn it into a career and get paid to serve the neighboring community of Fremont as a full-time firefighter. And when he applied, the job posting listed a very standard requirement: graduation from high school. And Andrew graduated high school, has a valid diploma from his homeschool program. So did the city look at his state EMT license? Did they look at his clean record? Did they consult with his fire chief, who had praised his work ethic? Nope. The city's HR department rejected his application cold, claiming that a homeschool diploma doesn't count because it doesn't come from an accredited public or private institution. Oh, and by the way, it gets even worse. When Andrew questioned the rejection and pointed out that the job posting simply said graduation from high school, what did the city do? Well, instead of admitting they had made a mistake and hired a proven firefighter, well, the city HR director went into the system and retroactively added the word accredited to the job requirements in order to cover their own rear ends. They literally changed the job listing after rejecting him just to justify their anti-homeschool bias. And Andrew's own volunteer fire chief, Chris Lichtenberg, actually showed up to defend him in front of the city's commission, telling them point blank that you guys are discriminating against a good firefighter and the city of Fremont is missing out on a good firefighter. And think about this. Would you rather somebody who's actually willing to do the job and has done the job? Do you care that what type of high school diploma that they ultimately receive? No. So certainly the HR department as well as the Civil Service Commission of Fremont, Nebraska need to be mentioned in our idiots of the day. But ran way behind here. Let's get to your next timeout coming up on the other side of the break. Don't know how much time we have, but if we do have time, want to talk a little bit about Terry Morin, the former ABC News correspondent who, well, tried to tell us all about the cognitive decline of Joe Biden. However, ABC didn't let that happen. Well,
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0: Just couple minutes to go here before the top of the hour. Welcome back in, everyone. Danny Ferrentino Show. And there is something incredible taking place in corporate media. And if you've been paying attention, you've seen it happen over and over again. The fact that former network anchors, guys who spent years drawing these giant salaries while reading these corporate-approved talking points, all of a sudden discover their deep, unyielding commitment to journalistic integrity. And case in point, former ABC News correspondent Terry Morin. And Morin was let go by ABC after he went on this just unhinged social media rant against administration officials. And now that he's out in the cold trying to drum up listeners for his podcast, went on the Daily Beast podcast to drop what he thinks is a massive bombshell. Morin claims that back in late 2023 and early 2024, he tried to break a massive story about Joe Biden's cognitive decline. And in his own words, Morin said, "I tried to do the story of Biden's health before anyone else did in network because I seen it and I got shut down very hard," and went on to explain how he gently and respectfully pitched his bosses, telling them that we all know what we know when we see people fading. We all have grandparents. But according to Terry, the network bosses put their foot down and buried the story. And if this story at all sounds familiar, that's because Terry Morin pulled the same exact trick just a few weeks ago. Back in August, he claimed that ABC News and Dr. Fauci suppressed his reporting on the COVID-19 lab leak theory. And now all of a sudden, he's claiming ABC suppressed his reporting on Joe Biden's cognitive breakdown. And notice a pattern here. Wherever Terry Morin needs a headline in order to boost his podcast numbers, he suddenly remembers yet another massive world-altering story that his former bosses conveniently forced him to keep quiet about. And where was this righteous crusade for truth when it actually mattered? When the White House and corporate newsrooms were spending all of 2023 and 2024 telling the American people that videos of Joe Biden wandering off and slurring his own words were these cheap fakes and far-right disinformation? And where was Terry Morin then? Oh, that's right. He sat there in silence. He wasn't writing op-eds. He wasn't resigning in protest over their failures to cover his story. No, he's kept his head down, cashed his fat checks, and stayed quiet until there was zero personal career risk involved. And last time I checked, real whistleblowers put their careers, their livelihoods, their reputations on the line in order to tell the public the truth when the public needs to hear it. What Terry Morin did isn't whistleblowing. What it is self-preservation followed by after-the-fact self-promotion. Just think about what he's admitting. He's admitting that ABC News knew that he personally witnessed the President of the United States being cognitively declined, and yet ABC suppressed it, and Terry Morin became more about preserving his own standing inside the company than actually getting this story out there? No, they didn't hide Biden's cognitive because they were fooled. They hid it because exposing it didn't fit the political objective of the network. That's ultimately why this happened. So Terry Morin wants a pat on the back as some supposed truth teller, but he had plenty of opportunity to tell the truth. With that, though, up against the hard break here at the top of the hour. Coming up on the other side, speaking of hard truths, want to dive into the latest derangement syndrome sweeping the nation, none other than data center derangement syndrome. Let's break down some of the non-truths when it comes to data centers.
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9: Day-long protests. I'm Lisa Brady, Fox News, both outside the UN and inside, where dozens of diplomats walked out as Israeli Prime Minister Benjamin Netanyahu was speaking, calling allegations of genocide in Gaza the biggest lie of the century, defending Israel's response to Hamas attacks and attacks on Iran.
10: We will continue to defend our state. We will continue to win because we have no other choice.
9: Netanyahu also had a message for the Iranian people.
10: It's only a matter of time that in Iran, something incredible will happen. The power of the people will overcome the people in power.
9: He also used the speech to accuse the New York City mayor of anti-Semitism. Mayor Zoran Mamdani just reacting by accusing the prime minister of baseless lies meant to, quote, sanitize his genocide of Palestinians. A warm welcome for China's president at the White House.
11: Military bands performed and troops were reviewed as part of an elaborate display put on by President Trump to welcome China's president, Xi Jinping.
12: The decisions we make in these areas today can promote peace and prosperity for decades and decades to come.
11: President Trump says he and Xi have forged a truly great friendship since 2016. Ahead of this visit, the two countries agreed to extend for another 2 months a trade truce to prevent escalating tariffs. Several business and tech industry leaders are invited to a lavish state dinner tonight.
9: Fox's Jared Halpern at the White House. China's support for Iran, one of the sore points for some in Congress. The latest war powers resolution aiming to end military action in Iran failing to advance in the U.S. Senate. Four Republicans joining most Democrats voting for the resolution. A mixed finish on Wall Street. The Dow down 161. 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
13: Born on America's darkest day, September 11th, 01, the Tunnel to Towers Foundation, they have helped American heroes ever since. Heroes like United States Navy Chief Shannon Kent. 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
9: The former director of sports medicine at North Carolina State University is arrested on sex crimes charges.
16: Robert Michael Murphy Jr. was arrested in Florida, considered an out-of-state fugitive, and was initially detained in Marion County. He's expected to be extradited back to North Carolina, where he is charged with 23 counts of sexual battery and 9 counts of felony sexual contact. He's accused of improperly touching male athletes during massages and violating their privacy during collection of urine samples for drug testing. One athlete at NC State filed a lawsuit 4 years ago against Murphy, and this year other former male athletes joined that claim, but it was dismissed due to a lapse in the statute of limitations. Murphy resigned in 2022 after that initial suit was filed. Jessica Rosenthal, Fox News.
9: New York is suing a prediction market operator, accusing the platform of violating state law.
17: State Attorney General Letitia James said in her filing, Poly Market is running an illegal gambling operation in New York. The lawsuit says while Poly Market does qualify legally as gambling, it has not applied for a license from the New York State Gaming Commission and is skirting having to pay taxes, as casinos in the state must. James adds, being unlicensed allows Poly Market to reach people younger than the legal gambling age, 21, exposing them to financial risk. Poly Market's chief legal officer, Neil Kumar, said in a statement, it does protect consumers, and the platform is disappointed New York chose to sue.
9: Fox's Gernot Scott. This follows a recent New York lawsuit against Poly Market competitor Kalshi, which has argued in part that its trades are not sports betting. Recapping stocks, a mixed finish in the end after a mostly down day. The Dow dropping 161 points. The S&P down about 2, but the Nasdaq up 3 points. I'm Lisa Brady, Fox News.
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0: 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We'll dive into that in just a moment. Plus, is there any oversight whatsoever in this state, or is everyone just committing fraud? Because another day, another multi-million dollar fraud case was just uncovered. We'll dive into that. Plus, we have some new records from Customs and Border Protection on the destination of over 4.5 million migrants released into the United States in recent years, proving once again that the border crisis wasn't just contained to border states, but ultimately dispersed all across the country. For years, we've been told that if kids experience gender distress, well, the only compassionate option is to rush them into things like puberty blockers and irreversible surgeries. We were told that refusing to do so would lead to just catastrophic mental health outcomes. And at the same time, activist groups and politicians spun a second narrative that the transgender community is facing an unprecedented targeted epidemic of violence, and it's being driven by rampant hate crimes across the country. And if you dared to question either of these claims, you were smeared or labeled a bigot. And well, real science doesn't care about feelings, and long-term data eventually catches up. And we have two new studies to discuss, and they don't just poke holes in these narratives, they completely dismantle them with cold, hard facts. So we'll dive into that later on this afternoon. Plus, we have to talk about that bar out in Greenfield that has been making some national headlines. You may have heard about Trump TV. You were probably told it would be state-run media, but we'll break down what actual state-run media looks like. And there's been a lot of time spent in recent years on concern over young people being addicted to their phones, and don't get me wrong, rightly so, but there's also a new survey out showing that our seniors may also need some of that attention. So a lot to dive into here this afternoon, and open phone lines as well, 508-755-0058. But yesterday, the Massachusetts Department of Elementary and Secondary Education released the 2026 MCAS scores. And if you read the official press release coming out of Boston, state education leaders are really doing everything they can to try to sprinkle a little fairy dust on these numbers. And they try talking about areas of progress and mixed performance and moderate gains. But, well, again, I'm into the actual data, and the actual data reveals that, unfortunately, as I said earlier, we have a complete educational crisis on our hands, because across the Commonwealth, English language arts scores just fell off a cliff. In grades 3 through 8, only 40% of students are meeting or exceeding expectations in basic English, which means 60% of elementary and middle school kids can't read or write at grade level standards. And if you think that's bad, looking at the high school sophomores statewide, 10th grade English proficiency cratered by 6 percentage points in a single year, falling to just 45%, and that is a 16% point collapse compared to the pre-pandemic levels. And math didn't do any better. Statewide math scores for grades 3 through 8 were stagnant at 41%. 10th grade math sat flat at 44%, which is down 15 points since 2019. So again, pre-pandemic. And we're now 6 years removed from COVID. 6 years, and taxpayers in this state have poured billions upon billions upon billions of dollars into public education funding. And we were told that if we just handed over more money and built more administrative offices and had more administrative positions and hired more consultants, then student achievement would ultimately recover. And instead of that, well, basic literacy and numeracy are just continuing to decline. And what is the word out of Beacon Hill? Well, state officials stood in front of the camera and talked about how their confidence in future performance because of new reading initiatives, and they essentially wanted a round of applause for chronic absenteeism dropping to 17%, as if showing up to school is some sort of heroic achievement rather than expecting the absolute bare minimum requirement. And again, maybe you shouldn't have kept kids at home for 2 years during the COVID pandemic, because if a private business delivered results where 60% produce failed quality standards every year, well, I don't think those executives would be in the building very long. No, they'd be getting their pink slips. And you put it in public education, though, and nobody is held accountable. They just asked for a bigger budget and a bigger budget and a bigger budget. And bringing it back to our backyard in Worcester, English language arts for grades 3 through 8, 25% of Worcester students patients met or exceeded expectations, which is down from 26% last year. And three out of every four elementary and middle school students in Worcester are failing to hit grade level standards in basic English. And in 10th grade English in Worcester, 2025, 33% of high school sophomores met or exceeded expectations. And this year, that number crashed down to 26%. And that is a 7% point drop in just a single school year. And almost three quarters of high school sophomores in the city of Worcester are not proficient in reading and writing. And for math, grades 3 through 8, Worcester sat flat at 24%. 76% of students are behind in math. 10th grade math, it dropped from 24% down to 20%. So only one in five high school sophomores here in the city meet state expectations in math, which means then the other 80% are ultimately falling behind. And think about what this means for our kids' futures. They're only, you know, a couple of years away as sophomores from being handed a high school diploma and sent off to either the workforce or off to college. And 80% of them can't perform basic 10th grade math. And I will say a little bit of credit given where credit is due. I did see my kids' school, Columbus Park, was one of the winners in Worcester. Columbus Park met 98% of its state improvement targets. McGrath Midland and Worcester Arts Magnet were also recognized by the state for major academic gains. So there were, you know, individual schools who did perform rather well here in the city of Worcester. But as a whole, as I say, the numbers are rather abysmal. And what was the official statement from Worcester Public Schools? Well, the superintendent put out a statement, Brian Allen, saying that the data gives them urgency to look under the hood and that they made moderate progress towards targets. And I don't think 75 to 80% of your students failing is moderate progress. No, I think you need to do a lot more than look under the hood. The entire engine is completely broken. It's not going anywhere. And how can they look at parents in the eye and call 20% math proficiency moderate progress? And again, this isn't exactly an issue of funding. Heck, we just hired a new DEI coordinator in the city of Worcester last week. So everything financially must be all set. But if you want to connect the dots here, we're seeing this is a direct consequence of many policy decisions made right here in Massachusetts. And a lot of it goes back to, heck, getting rid of the push to get rid of the MCAS exams as a high school graduation requirement. And a bonus of question two, including parents and common sense citizens warned that, you know, what was going to happen. Then if you remove any sort of standards, you tell high school students they no longer need to pass this standardized test. Well, standards will inevitably collapse. And what do you know, just a few short years later here, look at the 2026 data across the state. 10th grade English dropped 6 points in a single year. In Worcester, 10th grade English dropped 7 points. 10th grade math went down 20%. Because when you tell students and teachers that there are zero tangible consequences for failing to master basic high school academics, well, unfortunately, human nature takes over. Students stop taking the test seriously, and the entire system just lowers the bar to match the plummeting results. And instead of focusing on the fundamentals, things like, you know, reading and phonics and algebra, and we have a public school system that's been focused on different stuff in recent years. And think about the endless administrative bureaucracy and the socio-emotional surveys and the just other nonsense. And we have all of this other stuff, yet three out of four kids can't read and solve basic math questions. When you strip away any of the academic accountability, you don't help struggling students. You ultimately end up robbing them. You hand a teenager a high school diploma that isn't worth the paper that it's printed on, and then you send them off into an economy where employers are begging for workers who can actually, you know, read and do basic arithmetic and communicate. And unfortunately, we're creating a generation of young adults who are just being systematically failed by a system that prioritizes feelings over an actual education. And I don't know where we go from here with this. You know, out of the 44 schools in Worcester Public Schools, as I say, four elementary schools were recognized. And outside of that, Flag Street and Waugus also saw major gains. gains, but why did those specific schools succeed while the rest of the district stagnated or fell backwards? What are they doing so much difference? The success of, you know, Columbus Park and Worcester Arts Magnet proves that the problem isn't just the kids. It isn't, you know, the curriculum, so to speak, because they're all learning off the same statewide mandates. So the problem is that, unfortunately, you know, the average public school administration treats 25% reading proficiency as moderate progress. So where is it we do from here? I think a lot of parents need to wake up and demand answers and stop accepting these sugar-coated press releases and ask them directly why 75% of kids fail English and why 80% of kids fail math and what specific curriculum changes need to be implemented to actually fix all of this. And again, we need to return to reading and writing, arithmetic in schools, and start young and start often. And this should be the main priority, and it's the only way you're going to restore academic standards and ultimately real accountability. You can't build a strong future unless you start at the very, very bottom. And our children deserve a lot better than what they've been given in recent years. They deserve a world-class education that ultimately prepares them to succeed in life. And unfortunately, what was once a pillar here in Massachusetts, the education that, yes, you had the high taxes, you had the high cost of living, but as a young family, you may overlook some of that for the education here in Massachusetts. Well, from coming out of COVID-19, you don't have those same standards, and ultimately could have young families that haven't already decided to move starting to second guess, well, is it really worth living in a state like Massachusetts? And with that, let's get to our first timeout this afternoon. Coming up on the other side, is anyone paying attention to fraud anywhere in this state? Is there any oversight on Beacon Hill? Is there any oversight of our taxpayer money? Because unfortunately, yet another $7.7 million fraud.
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0: Welcome back in, everyone. Danny Ferrantino Show. And if you've ever looked at your monthly electric or gas bill here in Massachusetts, you've probably noticed a line item called energy efficiency or mass save. As every single month, the state takes money out of your pocket through these mandatory surcharges in order to fund mass save. And ultimately, we're talking about hundreds of millions of dollars that are collected from Massachusetts taxpayers every year. And what exactly does Beacon Hill tell us this money is for? Well, they tell us it's for things like green energy. They've been relentless trying to rip out things like perfectly good oil burners and gas furnaces and replace them with those expensive electric heat pumps. And in doing so, they dangle all of these massive mass save rebate checks. And sometimes they can be $10,000 or more. And they promise that you're saving the planet. And they promise that you're making your home efficient. And never mind the fact that electricity rates here in the state are amongst the highest in the country, and that heat pumps struggle when the winter hits here in New England. And all of that's bad enough on its own. But today, unfortunately, this is a story that gets even worse, because while you're paying higher utility bills to fund all of this green nonsense, guess who else is making out like bandits in all of this? It turns out, much like in many other sectors of the state, fraudsters are treating Mass Save like their own personal ATM, because a CellSure contractor is now facing a massive lawsuit because he's accused of stealing nearly $8 million from the Mass Save program. Yes, $8 million. And he did so by filing hundreds of fake fraudulent heat pump rebate claims, and they allegedly pocketed millions of dollars in state mandated rebate money for heat pump installations that either never happened, or the cost was inflated, or ultimately these heat pumps just didn't qualify. So money came straight out of your paycheck and went right to these fraudsters. And think about that. Every day, families here in the state are struggling to keep up with their electricity bills, and you got this contractor allegedly typing up this bogus paperwork for heat pumps and handing it into Mass Save, and ultimately getting millions of dollars in rebate checks with nobody asking a single question here in the state. And again, this isn't the first time Mass Save has been fleeced by one of these corrupt individuals. Just a couple of years ago, there was a former police officer and his contractor brother who ran a, $36 million kickback scheme inside Mass Save, and they were bribing vendors with cash and tractors and home renovations, and ultimately, as I say, siphoned off millions of dollars in Mass Save money. And now we have another vendor allegedly walking away with $7.7 million off of these fake heat pumps. So at this point, all of this fraud is just an absolute embarrassment, because is there any oversight whatsoever in the state of Massachusetts, or is it just, you know, everyone's committing fraud? How exactly does a contractor pull $7.7 million out of this utility program in fake heat pump rebates before anyone even notices? Are there no auditors? Are there no inspectors? Where was the State Department of Public Utilities? Shouldn't they be ensuring that this work is actually getting done? Again, think about if you make a rounding error on your state income taxes, the Department of Revenue will hound you and slap you with penalties and whatever else. But if you're some sort of shady contractor filing millions of dollars in fake heat pump claims, well, they just keep it going and checks just keep coming. And the problem is, though, when politicians and people like Maura Healey create these massive multi-billion dollar slush funds that are backed by taxpayer money, well, nobody in state government actually cares how that money is being spent. They care more about the photo op, the press releases. They care about bragging about how many heat pumps were subsidized that month. And they don't actually check to see if the heat pumps were exist or if the money went out fraudulently. No, all they care about is that shiny number of, hey, we gave out this much money for heat pumps this month. And at the end of the day, who ultimately pays for all of this incompetence? Well, unfortunately, well, you do. And when $8 million is stolen out of Mass Save, the utility companies don't take it out of their hands. No, they maintain or raise energy efficiency surcharges, and they're going to recoup those losses. So ultimately, you're paying for it twice in the form of all of the aggressive state climate mandates that are driving up the price. And then secondly, for the rampant fraud.

0: We talked about the southern border here in Massachusetts. We always thought that it was a distant issue. It was a Texas problem. It was an Arizona problem. It's a border state issue. And while border governors were begging for help, politicians in sanctuary states like our own sat back and passed all of these laws and pretended that federal immigration enforcement had zero impact on life right here in New England. And that illusion is, well, officially shattered because we got some new data from Customs and Border Protections that's finally traced the self-reported destinations of more than 4.5 million migrants that were released into the United States following their border crossings in recent years. And what exactly does the hard government data show? Well, it further proves that this wasn't an issue that was contained to Texas or Arizona, that ultimately millions upon millions of unvetted individuals from over 150 different countries were dispersed deep into the American interior. And when you look at these 4.5 million people, where they went, because these numbers explain exactly why so many of these local infrastructures across the country are buckling under the weight. And traditional magnet states like Florida saw over 760,000 arrivals, and Texas took in 625,000, and California absorbed 470,000, and New York had over 440,000. But ultimately, I think that the true story is just how deeply that this penetrated smaller, unprepared cities and communities across the country. And in places like Cincinnati and Columbus, Ohio, thousands of arrivals settled from places like West Africa and Uzbekistan and India. In Utah, suburbs south of Salt Lake City became major destinations for hundreds of thousands of Venezuelan migrants. Spring Valley, New York, Chattanooga, Tennessee, thousands of family units were added to local town registries. Heck, look at Framingham. Federal border records list over 7,000 migrants released directly into that single town alone, with over 5,600 coming right from Brazil. And think about that. Over 7,000 people dropped into one small community here in Massachusetts, essentially without any advance warning to schools and budgets and things like that. No, just asking taxpayers to continue paying for all of these resources. And what makes this demographic shift so challenging for local communities is just the sheer composition of who came into the country, because nearly 60% of those released at the border were women and children. And why does that distinction matter from a policy perspective? Because when you have millions of young children entering local municipalities seemingly overnight, well, the immediate burden falls directly onto local public school districts, and schools are forced to hire all kinds of specialized English as second language instructors and expand classroom sizes and ultimately stretch education budgets that were already tight for taxpayers as it was. And we've seen it firsthand right here in the state, how the state shelter system blew past $1 billion in funding a year, and all these hotel rooms were converted into housing, and local towns were unfortunately left scrambling to figure out how to pay for it all. And yeah, nobody voted for any of this. All of a sudden, we just woke up one day and realized that, oh, wait, we're being overrun here. And the kicker is that federal authorities admit that many of the self-reported destination addresses provided at the border were never even verified. So once people were released into the interior with court dates that were set, you know, years in the future, federal agencies largely lost track of where they went off to. And last time I checked, this isn't how a sovereign nation is supposed to operate. And legal immigration, as we've talked about plenty, is a wonderful thing, but it needs to be done orderly, and people need to be vetted, and it needs to be done on a merit base, and you need to assimilate. But dumping millions of people into these local towns and overwhelming all of these public services and forcing working working class taxpayers to pick up the tab is just, well, bad for everyone. And we've seen the devastating effects in a state like Massachusetts. So speaking of actually the devastating effects of a state like Massachusetts, we know federal agents ICE have been continuing to execute operations here in Massachusetts and ultimately detained over a dozen individuals who are here in the country illegally. And to any normal citizen who believes in things like rule of law and whatever else, federal immigration officials are just doing their job. It's ultimately, you know, why they were hired is why we pay them a salary on a weekly, monthly basis. And at the end of the day, speaking of sovereign nations, it's what every sovereign nation on earth does to protect its borders and maintain order. And the minute, though, federal agents step foot again in Massachusetts in order to, you know, do their job, people like Maura Healey waste no time jumping in front of cameras yesterday to attack ICE. And in a statement, the governor demanded to know why federal officers were making arrests and complaining that the enforcement actions were heartbreaking for local families. And at the same time, New Bedford Mayor John Mitchell went as far as declare as ICE continues to overreach and must be overhauled. Again, think about that mindset for a minute. When working families here in the Commonwealth face sky-high inflation and one of the highest costs of livings in the country, and shelter crisis is funded by their tax dollars, and all of their local communities are being stressed, shouldn't there be more outrage from Beacon Hill? Where is the urgent concern for all of the legal citizens that have been paying all of these bills in recent years? Instead, though, once again, Governor Healey acts as if enforcing immigration law is some outrageous violation and choosing once again to just throw her support behind individuals who broke federal law to come into this country. Again, that's the one thing that I just can't get past. And this is a just direct result of years of these sanctuary policies, because state politicians have essentially signaled to the rest of the world that Massachusetts is a place where federal immigration laws just don't apply, and that they're not going to cooperate with federal detainers, and state agencies are going to bend over backwards to shield as well as help illegal immigrants. And when federal agencies like ICE are forced to step in and conduct all of these field operations because local jurisdictions refuse to cooperate, well, yeah, this is unfortunately not making anyone safer, as we've seen and heard multiple times before. So you can't have two sets of rules. You can't have one for law-abiding citizens who follow the law, and then another for people who completely bypass our legal immigration system entirely. I'm sorry, it doesn't work that way. And Governor Healey should be supporting law enforcement and standing up for legal citizens and ensuring that our resources are going to taxpayers who actually fund them. Instead, no, she's going to continue attacking federal officers for doing the job that they've been tasked with doing. So certainly just continues to be ridiculous here in Massachusetts when it comes to ICE and Governor Healey and some of the pushback. But speaking of, going to talk about this case that's been making national headlines, because in broad daylight, radical far-left activists have been spraying explicit violent threats targeting ICE agents on public property. And we're not talking about peaceful protests or anything else. We're talking about graphic graffiti calling for violence and shooting and murder of federal law enforcement officers. And imagine if a radical white right-wing group spray-painted death threats against anyone in this country. Think about it. It'd be the lead story on every newscast across the country. You'd have all these emergency press conferences and politicians calling for hate crime investigations and round-the-clock commentary on the rising tide of political extremism. But when far-left radical activists spray paint death threats against federal immigration officers who are just simply doing their job. What do you know? Crickets. And instead of condemning this dangerous rhetoric, radical political commentators and city officials act like this is some sort of passionate activism, and effectively they normalize it. And in doing so, they put a target on the backs of men and women who put on that badge every single morning to try to help keep this country safe. And let's remind everyone who these ICE agents actually are. These aren't political appointees. These aren't lobbyists. These are working men and women, many of them military veterans who live in communities and raise kids in our neighborhoods. And their job is to enforce federal immigration law and apprehend bad guys and deport non-citizens who are here illegally. And unfortunately, you know, that's what they do. But you don't have to like it, but that's what they do. And for years, open border politicians have demonized federal law enforcement as the bad guy, and they vilify the very people who stand between a civilized society and, you know, just absolute chaos. And you continue to hear politicians referring to federal law enforcement agencies as Gestapo or demand that we abolish ICE. Well, they create this environment where unhinged extremists feel empowered to spray paint death threats on city walls. And now, while radical activists are threatening law enforcement on the street, look what sanctuary city politicians and activist defense attorneys are doing elsewhere. Because down in Austin, Texas, for the past week, local officials in Austin, alongside all of this activist defense attorneys, went on this massive media tour crying foul over the arrest of a non-citizen by ICE, and held press conferences and wept in front of the cameras and painted this individual as innocent, hardworking man. And Department of Homeland Security released actual receipts yesterday and put out an official statement debunking this entire sob story line by line. And it turns out this innocent family man wasn't just pulled over at random, that he was convicted criminal with a rap sheet that includes multiple prior offenses, including serious criminal convictions, and wasn't targeted because of his background. He was targeted because he was convicted lawbreaker who had no legal right to be in the United States and posed a direct public safety threat. So again, just you'll hear all of the sob stories, whether it's Austin or right here in Massachusetts. These politicians keep trying to push all of this sanctuary nonsense. And again, it's the same thing no matter where you go. Protect the lawbreakers, vilify law enforcement, and essentially just gaslight the public. And hopefully, we stop falling for some of this propaganda and demand that we support law enforcement and respect federal immigration laws and ultimately put the safety of American citizens first. So unfortunately, once again, only way we do that is with a change at the ballot in November. But with that, let's get to our next time out here this afternoon. Only got a few minutes left, but was reading an interesting article on video games this morning. Want to have a couple of thoughts about the difficulty level of modern video games.
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2: Starting out to the west on the Pike westbound, had a shoulder-blocking crash out by the Charlton Police Barracks. That's been cleared, but the traffic is moving backwards like a wave headed east. You're on the brakes now for about a mile and a half on either side of that westbound service plaza now. Downtown, still a grind on 290 West, backed up from Plantation down to Grafton Street. From the Market 32 Price Chopper Traffic Center, I'm Dan Gorham.
1: If you see something out there, call the WTAG Traffic Hotline, 1-866-999-7200. The forecast from the Al's Oil of Shrewsbury Weather Center.
3: Mostly sunny today, the high temperature around 67, then partly cloudy and cool overnight, 45 to 50. Cloudy with a chance of rain for Friday, the mid-60s. Rain likely Saturday, the high in the low 60s.
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0: Welcome back, Danny Ferrentino Show, and want to dive into something that may sound a little odd on the surface, but I think when you peel back the layers, it reveals a massive shift in how our culture approaches things like adversity and resiliency. And think back to the games and entertainment options we had growing up of my youth. If you were playing a video game back in the day, whether it was Super Mario or Contra and whatever it was, you failed. You failed a lot. You lost over and over again, and you had to start from the very beginning, and you had to relearn the game and build this muscle memory and practice things like patience, and every single new level you unlocked seemed like a massive win. And fast forward to today, and video game studios are no longer doing this. They are sanitizing every single ounce of friction out of their products, as modern games now come with bright yellow paint explicitly highlighting every ledge you need to jump to. They have skip puzzle buttons and endless automatic checkpoints and save points and literally games you cannot lose. If you get stuck for, you know, a couple of seconds, the game will automatically give you the answer, and if you can't beat it, don't worry, the corporations will happily let you pay, you know, $4 or $5 for some sort of a shortcut in order to skip the challenge altogether. So we've moved from actually earning accomplishments to, once again, everyone gets a participation trophy. And why are they pushing this trend? Well, it's not out of compassion or anything. No, it's being driven purely by corporate corporate greed and engagement algorithms. In the modern corporate business model, video game studios don't just sell you a game once and then walk away. No, they rely on subscription fees and microtransactions, and they need you logged in every single day, spending money on all of these virtual items. And they've discovered something very specific, that if a customer faces genuine frustration or encounters some sort of difficult obstacle that requires, you know, real work, a lot of players will just simply turn off the game. So in order to keep this corporate revenue engine humming, well, developers deliberately remove any of the difficult parts, and they feed players constant dopamine hits, and none of this requires any real effort or strategy or anything like that. They're more or less designing products meant to addict you to these cheap artificial satisfactions while conditioning you that even the most mildest inconvenience is an unacceptable game design. And here's why this is a much bigger problem than just video games, that it's really is the eroding of basic mental toughness and resilience. And I think entertainment has always been a reflection of broader cultural values, and struggling against a tough problem in a video game and failing repeatedly and finally overcoming it used to teach so many young people a vital life lesson, that failure isn't the end of the world. It's a way to growth. And when you raise a generation where every obstacle is pre-solved, where every puzzle has a skip button, where every, what did young people get out of this? Real life doesn't come with a skip button. You're not going to get handed one at work. Your personal finances, again, you hit a wall. You need to figure these things out. At the end of the day, humans are wired to actually want to learn and grow and whatever else. So why they're continuing going down this trend, it doesn't really seem to make a lot of sense to me. Whether you're learning a trade or playing sports or whatever else, we need to stop just being fed this mindless, effortless fluff designed to just keep our eyes glued to the screen. And kids, parents, if your kids are playing games out there, encourage them, actually learn and play a video game that's actually going to be difficult. Change to the harder settings. Learn from your failure and stick with the problem until they're actually able to solve it on their own. But with that, let's get to your next time out here this afternoon. Coming up on the other side, for years now, we've been told that if kids experience any sort of gender distress, we need to treat them effectively with kid gloves. We were also told there was an epidemic of violence towards the transgender community. However, going to dive into a couple of different studies that dismay.
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16: I'm A.B. Tatnick.
17: Prime Minister defending the response to attacks from Hamas and other Iran proxies and vowing to keep defending Israel while making a prediction about the Iranian regime.
18: Their murderous regime will be toppled by its lies, by its corruption, by its cruelty. This evil regime will fall, and we will all celebrate that day.
17: Dozens of diplomats walking out at the start of his speech, where Benjamin Netanyahu also called allegations of genocide in Gaza the biggest lie of the century. The Palestinian president Mahmoud Abbas accusing Israeli forces of killing, starvation, and attempted displacement.
16: As well as a genocidal war that has created an unprecedented humanitarian catastrophe.
17: His message on video denied a visa to appear in person. The AI race, part of the focus at a White House summit between President Trump and China's President Xi, who says both countries have a responsibility to manage AI for good
19: and ensure that the development of AI is always under human control and serves the well-being of the people.
17: President Xi acknowledging competition, but saying there are more reasons to cooperate.
20: The decisions we make in these areas today can promote peace and prosperity for decades and decades to come.
17: Some in Congress, including Republicans, argue a red carpet welcome is too much, given a wide variety of concerns about China's activities. Headwinds in a Senate hearing for FDA Commissioner nominee Dr. Heidi Overton.
21: You are behind the president in the Oval Office when he signed an executive order to break up the vaccine schedule into more doses, completely ignoring the reality of families today struggling to make life affordable.
17: Republican Senator Bill Cassidy chairs the panel. Overton offered support for the safety of long-established vaccines during the hearing. America is listening to Fox News.
22: Born on America's darkest day, September 11th, 01, the Tunnel to Towers Foundation, they have been helping American heroes ever since. Heroes like U.S. Army Sergeant William Bernard McKenna, exposed to burn pits. McKenna later died from T-cell lymphoma, leaving his wife, Dina, and two daughters. Tunnel to Towers honored Sergeant McKenna. They paid off the family's mortgage in honor of all of his sacrifice. Donate $11 a month. 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
17: A terrorism charge is dropped against a Texas mom accused of helping her son plan a school shooting.
25: Ashley Pardo was charged last May with aiding in the commission of terrorism. The San Antonio mother was accused of buying ammunition, magazines, and tactical gear for her 13-year-old son with knowledge that he planned to carry out mass acts of violence at his middle school. But Bexar County records reveal the charge was dismissed for insufficient evidence. The teen, who officials say showed up to school in tactical clothing as part of an alleged attack, was initially charged with terrorism, but under a plea agreement received 2 years of probation in a secured residential facility for a prohibited weapons charge. Ashley Pardo still faces an unrelated charge of abandoning or endangering a child with criminal negligence in a separate incident. Kristen Goodwin, Fox News.
17: The U.S. Senate set to vote on reforms aimed at protecting college sports by capping what schools can allocate for name, image, and likeness deals and limiting transfers. Retired coach turned Alabama Senator Tommy Tuberville telling reporters,
26: "You go watch a team right now, three-fourths of the team wasn't on the team last year, the same team. They're moving every year. That's not going to happen after this bill's passed. You'll only get one transfer after you started a school."
17: But Florida Senator Rick Scott, a fellow Republican, doesn't like a provision restricting schools from changing conferences.
27: There's schools in my state that they decide they want to change their conference, they have to go independent for 5 years. That's devastating these programs.
17: Right now, schools can share about $21 million in revenues directly with players. The bill would more than double that cap, but some opponents argue it's better for the universities than the players. If it passes the Senate, the bill would still need a House vote. A mixed day on Wall Street overall, the Dow dropping 161 points. The S&P is slipping less than 2 points, but the NASDAQ ekes out a gain, up 3 points. I'm Lisa Brady. This is Fox News.
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0: Hour number two on this Wednesday afternoon. Welcome back in, everyone. 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Happy you're with us on News Radio 580 and 94.9 FM, WTAG, Worcester's news, weather, and traffic station. Where coming up in this hour, I got a couple of studies I want to dive into here in just a moment. We also have your idiots of the day. Got to dive into that bar out in Greenfield that's been making national headlines. Plus, you've probably heard of Trump TV by now, and you've probably heard it compared to state-run media. Well, we'll take a look at what actual state-run media looks like versus the reality of this situation. So a lot to dive into here in this second hour. Open phone lines as well, 508-755-0058. But if you've been following national media over the past several years, you know that there hasn't been many topics that have been surrounded by more aggressive narrative enforcement and just outright censorship than pediatric gender transitions and activist claims surrounding transgender identity, as for years now, parents and doctors and just regular citizens were told a very specific high-stakes story, that we were told that if an adolescent child experiences things like gender distress, then the only compassionate option, the only life-saving option, is to then rush them into all of these puberty blockers and hormones and irreversible surgeries. And we were told that refusing to do so would ultimately lead to these catastrophic mental health outcomes. And at the same time, some of these same activist groups began to spawn a second narrative, and that was that the transgender community is facing this unprecedented targeted epidemic of violence, and it's being driven by rampant hate crimes happening towards them across the country. And at any point during this time, if you had all dared to question either one of those claims, then, well, you were just labeled a bigot. And we know that science doesn't care about feelings, that science just relies on things like data. And a couple of new studies that are just dismantling much of this old narrative, and starting with the medical side of this equation, a new study out of Finland published in the peer-reviewed journal Acta Pediatricia tracked over 2,000 young people referred to specialized gender services across more than two decades, so from 1996 all the way up to 2019. And Finland has a comprehensive nationalized health registry, meaning researchers aren't relying on self-reported online surveys. They're tracking actual medical records, actual psychiatric visits over time. And ultimately, what did the Finnish researchers discover when they looked at kids who underwent all of this medicalized gender transitions? Well, the claims that medical and surgical interventions reduce mental illness or cure psychological distress were just completely obliterated. In fact, the data showed the exact opposite, that these young people who underwent this medicalized transitions actually required significantly higher level of specialized psychiatric care after their interventions than they did prior to the interventions. And compared that to their peers, young people referred for gender services were 3 to 5 times more likely to require ongoing psychiatric treatment, and some people receiving medical intervention, psychiatric treatment needs skyrocketed from around 10% before treatment to up to over 60% after. And what this proves is that the brave whistleblowers and the clinicians that have been warning us about this for years, that gender distress in youth is almost always this manifestation of other underlying pre-existing psychological issues, things like depression and anxiety and trauma. And a lot of the times you have things like autism that's being misdiagnosed, and performing medical procedures on these troubled teenagers doesn't solve their mental health crisis. If anything, it's just compounding it. And unfortunately, this life-saving care slogan was a sales pitch more than it was actual medical reality. And it wasn't the only study, because the second major study, which takes a hit on the claim that trans-identifying individuals are being targeted for mass violence and hate crimes, and researchers Vincent Lundgren and Colin Wright at the Manhattan Institute conducted a deep dive analysis of over 300 homicide cases involving transgender victims dating back to 2015, and they examined court records and police reports and official crime statistics to find out who was actually committing these crimes and what some of the real motives really are. And their findings totally shatter much of this myth that we've been told for years now that the transgender people are actually murdered at a lower rate than the overall United States general population average. And when homicides do occur, confirmed hate crimes or bias-motivated attacks ultimately only account for a tiny, tiny fraction. That's just 3.3% of all of the verified cases. And what was leading this motive to be identified? And it turns out intimate partner violence and domestic disputes and robbery and risky interpersonal encounters, and the vast majority of victims were killed by members of their own race or romantic partners. And in 2020, the exact year activist group claimed systems of white supremacy were driving this trans genocide, turns out there wasn't a single white suspect identified in the verified homicide cases that were studied. And activists took this tragic domestic disputes and stripped away all of the factual context and just manufactured this fake narrative of this violence in order to fundraise and in order to push this radical political agenda. And when you step back and you look at both of these studies together, I think you begin to see a very clear yet alarming pattern that's starting to emerge, because we have all of these activists and all of these nonprofits, and you have the compliant media dictating things like public health policy, and you have done so without actually any evidence, because again, the evidence tells a vastly different story than the narrative now that we have been fed the last couple of decades, because they told parents things like surgical procedures would ultimately heal their children, and it turned out to be completely, completely false. And they told, you know, Joe average American public that the streets were filled with all of this hate driven towards transgenders. And again, that turned out to be false as well. And in both cases, unfortunately, there is some vulnerable people that were used as these political pawns. I'm talking about kids that are struggling with depression that needed some real psychological support, but instead they were handed all of this life-altering medical nonsense. And at this point, I think it's just time to end this intimidation campaign. It's time for more of the medical boards and school districts and just everyone to follow the data and ultimately embrace the truth over what has become this ideology. And ultimately, as we say, it's about protecting the kids. And in so many of these cases, it is the kids who ultimately have not been protected at all. So a couple of different studies that, as I say, not only counterproductive to the mainstream narrative of we need to push all of this nonsense onto kids and that trans people are being attacked on record-setting rates, but when you actually stop, slow down, look at it not in a vacuum, but look at the cold hard data, as I say, the narrative is completely exposed as to no, it's not helping children. If anything, it's only exacerbating their problems. And number two, when you look at the trans violence issue, a lot of the times it came back to relationships, and just like most of murders and domestic violence and situations like that, more often than not, they say it's the people closest to you that have committed these crimes. And in a lot of these cases with the transgender community, that's what they found ultimately as well. So just a couple of different studies there that, again, hard data opposed to a bunch of activist myths. So with that, let's get to our next time out here this afternoon. Coming up on the other side, we'll dive.
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0: Taking a look at your idiots of the day on this Wednesday. Our first recipient comes to us straight from the state of Michigan, none other than Dr. Abdul El Sayed, the current Democrat senatorial candidate, the darling of the Bernie Sanders wing of the party. And every, I think, Michigan school child knows that Detroit is the historic heart of the American automobile industry. After all, they're known as Motor City. The state literally built American horsepower and Detroit steel and are known for things like assembly lines. And what exactly does El Sayed have to say when it comes to cars? Well, this was a clip, I guess, from a couple of years ago that has recently resurfaced. And he happened to be right here in Boston, I'm sure. Of course, we know we're all part of this green agenda and all of this nonsense. And Sayed, when it goes on this media tour to lecture people about how their gas-powered cars are essentially these toxic weapons destroying the planet as well as people's public health. Take a listen to this.
1: I had one person make an argument to me that I probably agree with. Like, cars are the modern-day cigarette. they're like this, like, why do we do it this way?
0: Cars are the modern day cigarette. By the way, he's currently serving as a county health director in Michigan, and he's trying to say that your reliable gas-powered car that you use to commute to and from work and to and from picking up the kids and whatever else, that that's some sort of a public health emergency that I guess the government should be putting themselves into that conversation and regulating it out of existence, much like they have tobacco in a lot of areas. And of course, we've talked about some of the overbearingness of, you know, banning tobacco in certain communities. We've seen it here in a few places in Massachusetts. And ultimately, I guess that's what El Sayed is advocating for, is to do away with all cars. And just think about the nonsense, the hubris of a politician in Michigan, the home of American auto manufacturing, and telling people who build these cars that their livelihood is some sort of public health safety and it's a hazard. And again, this is just the latest in the long line of fundamental problems with the modern left. They live in this ideological fantasy land, and they honestly believe that an average working family struggling with things like inflation and electricity bills and high credit card debt can just casually go out and buy this $60,000 electric vehicle because some health director in some government office had some sort of an epiphany and said, oh, I think this will be a good idea. And again, we see the issues here in New England, or heck, even Michigan, when the power grid is strained and battery ranges typically drop by 40%. And what happens when there isn't a working charging station within 20 miles? Look what happened last year during the eclipse, where people were literally handing out deli receipts or deli type tickets in order to be able to charge their car. And people like Abdul Al-Sayed don't care about that because, well, his virtue signaling is ultimately all he cares about. And this isn't some sort of public health at the end of the day. What is this about? Say it with me, folks. Power. Yes, this is about control. It's about the political class that views things like freedom of movement and personal independence and affordable transportation as problems that needs more government intervention and needs more government mandates. And if you want to go drive an electric vehicle, go right ahead. But that is your choice. That is the beauty of the free market. But the moment that government health directors start weaponizing public health departments to tell you what kind of car you are and aren't allowed to drive, well, you've crossed from public service into, the central planning madness. So to Dr. Abdul Al-Sayed, that's just not a good idea, especially in a place like Michigan, to attack the very people who seemingly are probably propping you up in this election. So we'll certainly include him in our Idiots of the Day. But speaking about ivory tower bureaucrats like El Sayed, certainly plenty of them in academic institutions across the country who choose to push their ideological agendas on many young minds. But today we have an elite university marketing department that managed to set a world record for just pure virtue signaling madness, because out at Stanford University, we know they love to boast about their commitment to none other than diversity, equity, and inclusion. So they printed up all of these glossy brochures and filled up their website with pictures of smiling students sitting under trees on campus. But what happens when the actual student body doesn't fit the exact racial quota that the marketing department wants to show off in the pamphlets? Well, in the old days, you would just go out and hire actors or, you know, actually go out on campus and take a genuine photo. But this is 2026, and these idiots decided to use AI in order to digitally race-swap students in their promotional materials, and instead of treating their students like, you know, real human beings, they literally took photographs of actual living students on campus and used AI image editing tools to alter their skin color and ethnicity in order to fit the diversity nonsense that they were trying to achieve. Think about how just insane that is. For years, these same university administrators have lectured the rest of us about things like representation and the horrors of treating people as tokens. And they tell us that judging people by their skin is wrong, the skin color is wrong, and that every individual deserves respect. And then behind closed doors, they take a photo of a white or an Asian student and say, well, this photo looks a little too, well, white for a promotional campaign. And just open up Photoshop, hit the AI generator, and change that kid's race. I mean, how utterly demeaning is that to minority students? The university isn't interested in your actual experience or your character or the hard work that it took for you to get there. To them, you're just a box, I guess, that they can check to prove to donors how progressive they really are. But can you imagine being one of the students in that photo, and you pose for this campus promotional picture thinking that you're representing your school, and then a month later you open up the website and you find out that the university digitally swapped your race and edited someone else's face onto your body because your identity didn't fit their narrative? Well, this is what happens when this ideological obsession just completely replaces common sense that these administrators

0: bizarre and, I guess, detached from reality that if you actually tried to pitch it as some sort of a Hollywood movie, I'm thinking the studio would probably reject it for just being too unbelievable. And we don't actually have to head far. We head down Route 2 into Greenfield. Yes, Tommy B territory. And there's a small venue called the Last Ditch Bar and Arts Venue. And I guess it's this progressive lesbian bar that opened a while back by a couple of local organizers. And now, like a lot of small venues across the state, this place has been struggling financially. And, you know, they owe rent and foot traffic dropped and bills are piling up. And up until recently, this venue had one of the strictest rules anywhere in New England. Every single person walking through that door was required to wear a KN95 mask or better at all times. Think about that for a second. It's a bar. You go to a bar to socialize, maybe have a drink, enjoy some music. How do you do that through a KN95 mask without pulling it down every 2 seconds? Because that remains a mystery, but hey, that was their house rule, and again, they're allowed to do so. But the owner looked at the bank accounts and realized that they were, well, hemorrhaging money, and ultimately decided to make a practical decision, and management posted an update saying that starting on Saturday nights, they were going to make the venue mask optional so that they could bring in enough customers to, you know, actually pay the rent and stay open. And they wrote it in all of the, you know, ultra soft language, and they addressed it to all of their immunocompromised people. They were trying to be as polite as possible. And of course, what happened next? Well, the local progressive mob descended on them like just a pack of feral wolves. And the moment that the social media post went live, the venue's comment section exploded into just nonsense. And instead of saying, hey, thanks for keeping the doors open, and we understand that, you know, you have bills to pay, you have families of your own to take care of, no, not this customer base. This customer base decided to turn on them instantly, and commentators accused the small struggling venue of being complicit in a mass disabling event, and people wrote that the owner was killing disabled people for leisure and convenience. And one individual actually posted that they hoped the bar got firebombed for robbing people of their Saturday night plans just to, you know, be able to scrape enough money in order to keep the bar open. One night a week of optional masking, and this was the response. So what did the owner do? Well, naturally, instead of standing her ground and telling all of these extremists to go pound sand, she panicked and issued this groveling multi-paragraph apology on Instagram and apologized for her dismissive tone and promised they were working to consider an all intersecting needs. And this is where it just turns into just absolute comedy gold. Did the apology actually calm everyone down? Absolutely not. It triggered just a whole new wave of outrage because the graphic she used for the Instagram apology didn't include alt text descriptions for visually impaired followers. So now the mob accused the bar of double ableism. Like I said, you literally cannot write, make this stuff up. If you were making a Hollywood movie, they would say, no, that's just going too far in all of this. And to try to fix this rift, the bar held a hybrid community mediation meeting in order to resolve the conflict. And picture this scene in your head. About 10 people sitting in a circle on the dance floor in Greenfield, all wearing these KN95 masks, guided by this licensed therapist serving as a mediator, while another 15 activists dialed in over Zoom, and they literally started the meeting with a group deep breathing exercise in order to center themselves. Again, I'm not making this up. I wish I was. Each person was then given 2 minutes to speak in a clockwise circle, and the owner broke down in tears, admitting that she was drowning in debt and hated running the business and couldn't afford the rent. And again, how did the community react to this human being crying and begging for help in order to keep this bar open? Well, the Zoom caller started attacking the licensed therapist who was mediating. They claimed that because the mediator was licensed by the state, that she was an agent of the police and a mandated reporter who might have them all involuntarily hospitalized against their will. And one participant insisted that having a professional therapist in the room made the meeting wildly unsafe. And again, this is what this ideological radicalism gets you. When you build this culture centered entirely on endless victimization and grievances, well, eventually the firing squad turns on everyone, even the people trying the hardest to ultimately cater to you. So there actually is a lesson to learn in all of this ridiculousness, because when you create a movement or a business based on satisfying the most extreme 1% of the population, you're never going to win. Ever. You're never going to win. You can't appease people whose entire identity is built on finding reasons to somehow be offended. The owner of the bar has tried everything, and she enforced mask mandates, and she used all the right buzzwords, and held all the deep breathing circles, and the moment that she tries to make some sort of a sensible business decision to order to, you know, keep the lights on, her own supporters are threatening to essentially burn the building down. And may I remind you, Greenfield hasn't had a COVID outbreak in a couple of years now, but these idiots are just living in this ideological prison of their own making. And yeah, people just want good service and a fair price and common sense, I guess. And the second you let the mob dictate how you operate, then you go from there, basically. And that's ultimately, I guess, what this lady is learning out now. But the other story I did want to mention is across our northern border in Maine, in which Senator Susan Collins has been a favorite target of the progressive media for years now. And whether you agree with every vote Susan Collins takes or not, which we know we don't, but one thing is undeniably clear: whenever election season rolls around, the left-wing media fires up the smear campaigns in order to try to take her down. And right on cue, the left's favorite investigative journalism outlet, ProPublica, rolled out what they clearly thought was going to be this devastating, earth-shattering hit piece on Susan Collins, and they dropped this massive story designed to paint her as corrupt and out of touch and, of course, beholden to special interest. And the social media ecosystem immediately amplified it, and the activists were ready to celebrate that, oh yeah, we finally got Susan Collins. Except just one tiny problem for ProPublica. The entire story was built on this foundation of manufactured hype and, well, selective omissions and just complete political hackery. And outlets like ProPublica don't start with a question and follow the facts wherever they lead. No, they start with this predetermined narrative of how can we make this Republican look bad today, and then ultimately they work backwards and cherry pick context and twist all of the standard legislative procedures into all of these dark conspiracies and ignore any facts that ultimately contradict the hit piece that they're trying to write. And in this case, ProPublica tried to manufacture an outrage story accusing Collins of using her legislative position to benefit donors or personal interest groups regarding standard federal funding and policy work. But the moment that actual media critics and researchers and independent observers began reading past the headlines, well, the entire narrative just evaporated into thin air, and the conflicts of interest they claimed to discover ever were just these routine bipartisan legislative actions that ultimately benefited the state of Maine. And these were actions supported by both Democrats and Republicans alike. And ProPublica conveniently either buried or completely omitted a couple of key timeline details and basic policy facts and the reality that Collins was doing the exact job a senior member of the Senate Appropriations Committee is supposed to do for her constituents. It was so transparent, so lazy, and just so blatantly partisan that even moderate commentators who usually jump on the anti-Collins bandwagon had to back away and admit that, yeah, that there's just nothing there. And unfortunately, want to wrap themselves in this banner of civic virtue, and they claim to be independent and nonprofit journalists, but ultimately don't fall for the branding. Is who funds these nonprofit newsrooms? It's all these ultra wealthy left wing foundations and all of these progressive mega donors, and they pour tens of millions of dollars into these organizations specifically to operate as this rapid response hit squad against conservatives. And when a traditional corporate news publishes a partisan hit piece, at least people recognize the cable news logo. But when a group like ProPublica, who I'm sure many of you had never heard of, put out this 5,000-word essay packed with all of this useless jargon and all of these slick graphics, then, some people will still take it as truth. And it's just partisan political activism devised as investigative reporting, and they manufacture this fake scandal and then hand it over to Democrat campaign teams and use it as fundraising. And all in all, I don't think it's really going to do any good. As we've talked about, voters don't appear to be buying what Troy Jackson is selling, and highly expect Susan Collins to win this in a landslide. But just kind of goes to show you the hit pieces out there exist, even for moderate Republicans like Susan Collins. But let's get to your next time out here this afternoon. Anytime we have left, let's dive into this
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0: Welcome back in, everyone. Danny Ferrentino Show, where if you paid attention at all to mainstream media over the past few days, you've witnessed one of the most absurd, self-serving temper tantrums in modern political history. That ever since the White House decided to shake up the press corps and strip credentials from some of these activist corporate outlets that just continuously misrepresent the news, the media establishment has gone into this just absolute temper tantrum. And if you listen to CNN and MS Now, and you might think the Constitution is being set on fire, as we talked about the other day, that there's still just running around screaming that America has fallen into authoritarianism, and they're claiming that the direct White House broadcasts and alternate media access are turning American broadcasting into literal state-run TV or Trump TV. And think about the sheer just nonsense of that framing, that these millionaire news anchors sitting in all of these high-tech Manhattan studios are looking into the cameras and telling you that independent journalism in America is dead, all because the White House stopped giving them special front row passes in that briefing room. Again, just pure kabuki theater, but it also reveals just how deeply out of touch these legacy gatekeepers have become when it comes to Joe average American public, because the phrase state-run TV actually means something very, very specific in world history, and trying to apply it to America today is, well, an insult to basic human logic, because actual state-run media is what you see in some of these totalitarian dictatorships, places like North Korea and Soviet-era Russia and communist China and Cuba, because in a real state-run media, the government owns the TV channels and the radio towers and the printing presses. And last time I checked, I'm not all of a sudden an employee of the government. And the state pays for all of the salaries. And private independent news outlets are outlawed by federal decree. And if a journalist dare to criticize the president or party leadership, then they're thrown into prison or forced into exile. And compare that to what's actually happening here in the United States, as these cable news networks have become these multi-billion dollar private corporate monopolies, and they spend 24 hours a day, 7 days a week, criticizing and attacking the president, and they're completely free to broadcast whatever they want. But nobody is shutting down their networks. Nobody is arresting their reporters. What they said is you don't have automatic constitutional right to hold a pass in the West Wing if you act like a political activist instead of some objective journalist. And losing this special privilege isn't tyranny. What it is ultimately accountability. And so why are these media executives panicking so hard? Why use terms like state-run media? Because, well, they're really terrified of irrelevancy. For years now, a small handful of media networks have had absolute monopoly over the flow of information, and they decided what stories you were allowed to hear in the context of what you were allowed to hear, and which political figures ultimately got a platform, and they were the ultimate gatekeeper of public information. And when an administration bypasses these corporate gatekeepers by going directly to the American public through social media, and well, it threatens ratings and ad revenue and influence. And when the president speaks directly to the people without letting editors and directors and producers get involved, well, the media is trying to call it authoritarian. And think about how upside down that logic is, because when a leader speaks directly to the public in unedited full form, allowing citizens to watch and judge for themselves, where I come from, that's going to be the most transparent form of communication possible. That's not state-run TV. They just don't like that they can no longer control the narrative. Again, as always, this is all about power, and the American people just want truth. They just want transparency, and they're smart enough to look at sources and make up their own minds without needing some corporate nonsense to tell them what to think. So the legacy media's monopoly on information is gone, in no amount of screaming about Trump TV TV is ever going to bring it back. But up against the hard break here at the top of the hour. Coming up on the other side, let's dive into the latest MCAS scores here in Massachusetts for 2026, because unfortunately,
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4: News. Israeli Prime Minister Benjamin Netanyahu addressed the United Nations General Assembly, with some walking out before it even started.
5: Ordering the hall, please.
6: As Netanyahu waited, many world leaders left the hall, to which the Prime Minister responded,
7: "If there are any other moral cowards who haven't yet left this hall, please do so now."
6: For those who stayed, Netanyahu's speech reflected on the massacre of October 7th, 3 years ago, and the attack with the U.S. on Iran, to which he said, had it not been done,
7: "The fanatic Ayatollahs who chant, death to America, death to Israel, would eventually carry out their mad fantasies."
6: He repeated a refrain, saying the responses to October 7th and Iran's nuclear ambition was because Israel had no other choice.
4: Fox's Colonel Scott. Netanyahu also called out New York City Mayor Zohran Mamdani after Mamdani called him a war criminal and threatened to have him arrested, saying since Mamdani became mayor, many Jews don't feel safe in New York. The mayor responded, saying Netanyahu used his speech to repeat baseless lies meant to sanitize the genocide of Palestinians. The first White House meeting in more than a decade between President Trump and China's President Xi Jinping. The president says the two have been great friends since they met in 2016.
8: "The decisions we make in these areas today can promote peace and prosperity for decades and decades to come."
4: The two discussed artificial intelligence, security issues, and a state dinner in Xi's honor is set for this evening. The Trump administration has asked the Supreme Court to allow continued deportations of migrants to third countries where they have no ties. Lower courts have ruled people must have a chance to object before being deported to countries other than their homeland. 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
0: Born on America's darkest day, September 11th, 01, the Tunnel to Towers Foundation, they have helped American heroes ever since. Heroes like United States Navy Chief Shannon Kent. Kent was killed in a suicide bombing, leaving behind her husband, Joseph, their two kids. 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

0: driving the liberals nuts. 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
1: I 25 till the top of the hour. Our toll-free number, 800-941-SEAN. If you want to be a part of the program, here is a hard truth. Numbers simply don't lie. They might make you uncomfortable, but they don't lie. Now, we have been tracking the price of the S&P of gold and silver over the last 5 years. Between January of 2022, May 2026, and the peaks, the results are staggering. S&P, very impressive, up 45%. Gold, very, very impressive, up 110%. Silver, up a staggering 415%. I don't know who told me, but when I was not able to save money in any significant way until my mid-late 20s, and somebody said, well, put a portion of your portfolio in gold and silver, and I've been doing it ever since. And look, I believe in diversification. I want a diversified portfolio like all of you do, I'm sure. And anyway, and now when I do the same thing today, because I've not stopped, and I get physical gold and silver, and yeah, I have a place to store it where you will never find it ever. Called a, well, I'm not going to tell you. Anyway, it is, it just paid off for me, and I'm grateful. And the company I use now, I'm a customer of, is Goldco. And they're also a partners on this show. And for me, they're the best by far metals company out there. And they want people to be informed. And that's, they'll get you started. They'll give you a free gold and silver kit. In other words, to show you the ropes, help educate you about the power of gold and silver. Also, I think they have the best deal out there by far, because they'll tell you how maybe you can qualify for an extra 10% in bonus free gold or silver just for getting started. Anyway, I want to get started again. I want another 10% for free, but I'm already a customer. 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Man, so much to get to today. All right, so it was pretty repulsive watching what happened at the UN today, but it's all predictable. UN is, you know, virulently anti-Semitic. They've been anti-American. So I'm glad the president cut back his budget. And, you know, Bibi was, you know, after all the big walkout and brouhaha, you know, the prime minister of Israel, a great wartime president. If you're in Israel, there are people in Israel that listen to the show. Linda, we should do a show on 102 Tel Aviv again, and just for Israel before this election.
2: I love it.
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